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1: Ar-Rahman Ar-Rahim.
0: The All-Beneficent, the All-Merciful. Master of the day of retribution. You alone do we worship, and to you alone do we turn for help. Guide us on the straight path. The path of those whom you have blessed. Such as have not incurred your wrath nor are astray.

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0: All praise belongs to Allah, Lord of all the worlds.
1: Ar-Rahman Ar-Rahim.
0: The All-Beneficent, the All-Merciful. Master of the day of retribution. You alone do we worship, and to you alone do we turn for help. Guide us on the straight path. The path of those whom you have blessed. Such as have not incurred your wrath, nor are astray.

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The history of West Asia is a crowded chronicle of crises. Yet certain days turn the page of history so decisively that nothing ever resembles what came before. October 7th, 2023 was precisely one of those days. It was the day the silence of backroom deals was shattered, and the geography of resistance proved that any peace disregarding the rights of an oppressed nation is nothing more than a castle built on sand. Today, looking beyond the dust of deadly headlines, we turn to the heart of the matter. Where did the Islamic Republic of Iran stand in this existential and geopolitical battle? And how did it manage to overturn decades-old equations? Stay with us on Iran Today.

0: Over the decades, West Asia has witnessed countless wars, yet almost all prominent international analysts and regional experts agree on one fundamental premise. October 7th was an irreversible turning point that fundamentally redefined the region's political architecture and security arrangements. No analyst speaks any longer of restoring the balance of power that existed before that date. Three years ago, around this time, fighters of the Izzeddin Qassam Brigades and the military wing of the Palestinian Resistance breached the heavily fortified, multi-billion dollar border barrier of the occupied territories with extraordinary courage, launching the daring operation the world came to know as Operation Al-Aqsa Flood or the October 7 attack. It was an operation that shattered the myth of invulnerability surrounding the region's most expensive military and intelligence apparatus in just a few hours. To grasp the historical weight of this event, one must revisit the atmosphere preceding it. Just weeks before Al-Aqsa Flood, Israeli Prime Minister Benjamin Netanyahu stood at the United Nations podium and proudly displayed a map in which Palestine did not exist. A map signaling the erasure of the Palestinian cause under the shadow of the so-called Abraham Accords and new trade corridors such as IMEC. Palestine was supposed to be permanently consigned to the archives of history, but the resistance proved that this colonial illusion rested on fragile ground. Mr. Hossein Kanani Moqaddam, a political analyst and former senior IRGC commander.
1: Palestinian leaders and people came to realize that they had been living in the regime's prison for 70 years, under fire from Zionist forces and settlers. They were under a land, sea, and air blockade, while the Zionists kept killing Palestinians, expanding settlements, and destroying their farms. Their crimes continued in both Gaza and the West Bank. But there was a limit to the patience of the Palestinian people and the resistance. When they saw these crimes continuing, they carried out Operation Al-Aqsa Flood. In a sense, it was an attempt to break through the walls of that prison.
0: Yet, how did these fighters advance from stones to missiles, from slingshots to Yasin 105 anti-armor systems, Zuari reconnaissance, and loitering munitions, and indigenous Ayush 250 rockets? The answer lies directly in the role Tehran championed over four decades. Unlike regional powers that reduce the Palestinian cause to diplomatic rhetoric, the Islamic Republic implemented the strategy of internal arming and resistance self-reliance. What was the role of Iran's martyred leader in supporting the Palestinian cause, and how did his martyrdom impact the reputation of Iran in the public eye and for the world and Arabian countries?
1: Our martyred leader repeatedly said that we would support anyone who stood up to the Zionists through training, political and logistical support, as well as international backing. After October 7th, we did exactly that. And it was not just Iran. The entire resistance front, including the Lebanese resistance, the Iraqi resistance and Yemen, stood in support of the Palestinian people.
0: Ziad al-Nakhle, Secretary General of the Palestinian Islamic Jihad Movement, stated, "No missile was fired in Gaza, no trench was dug, and no fighter took up arms without the indelible imprint of Iranian training, support, technology, and the blood of Iran's martyrs, particularly General Qasem Soleimani." Mr. Kanani Moqaddam said that by the time Operation Al-Aqsa Flood began, the Palestinians had already become fully self-reliant. Iran has always championed the concept of self-reliance of the resistance groups. How did Operation Al-Aqsa Flood demonstrate that self-reliance?

0: The Palestinians had been preparing for Operation Al-Aqsa Flood for years. They built workshops to manufacture missiles and other equipment, and developed their own paragliders, despite the blockade on Gaza. Even through the Rafah crossing, only basic supplies such as food and fuel were allowed in, and even those supplies had been cut off long before. This shows that they had achieved a level of self-sufficiency to carry out an operation against the heavily armed Israeli military. A small Palestinian group with limited resources carried out this operation against an army with extensive air, land, and naval capabilities. And resistance still exists in both Gaza and the West Bank.
1: A report by the International Institute for Strategic Studies emphasizes that the reverse engineering of weaponry, the transfer of metallurgical knowledge for solid propellant missile manufacturing, and defensive tunnel network designs were the direct result of training and advisory investments by Iran's Islamic Revolution Guard Corps in the Gaza Strip. Mr. Mehdi Shakibayi, an expert on Palestinian affairs, said Tehran did not stand by idly when the flood began.
2: Iran's martyred foreign minister, Dr. Amir Abdullahian, began making repeated regional and international diplomatic trips in the days following the Operation Al-Aqsa flood, as the regime was preparing to launch a ground offensive against Gaza. Alongside foreign ministers from other Islamic countries, he worked to coordinate positions and put pressure on the regime to stop its crimes in Gaza.
1: For years, the confrontation between Tehran and Tel Aviv was a silent shadow war, fought in the dark corridors of espionage and covert strikes. October 7, however, brought this gray zone warfare to an end. Seeing the backbone of its deterrence shattered along the borders of Gaza, the Zionist regime launched its biggest gamble to escape the stalemate, dragging the conflict onto Iranian soil, a gamble met with a response that formally redrew West Asia's deterrence map. Following October 7th, the indirect and intelligence-driven confrontation between the Islamic Republic of Iran and Israel inevitably escalated into an open and direct clash. Tel Aviv, unable to contain the resistance in Gaza, resorted to targeted assassinations of senior Iranian military commanders in Syria. The turning point in this escalation was the airstrike on the consular section of the Iranian embassy in Damascus on April 1, 2024, a flagrant violation of international conventions. This time, Tehran's response upended decades of established rules of engagement. For the first time in history, the Islamic Republic of Iran launched an open, direct strike from its sovereign territory against Israel under its official flag, an epic response known as Operation True Promise 1. The launch of over 300 ballistic missiles, cruise missiles, and long-range drones not only demonstrated Tehran's iron resolve, but also proved that the multi-layered shield such as Iron Dome, Arrow, and David's Sling could not seal the skies, even with the direct support of CENTCOM and NATO fighter jets. The strategic Nevatim airbase in the Negev Desert was directly struck by Iranian missiles.
0: October 7th became the starting point for Iran's True Promise operations 1, 2, 3, and 4. For the first time, Iran directly targeted Israel with its missile and drone capabilities. The key to these operations was October 7th. Before that, we had certain considerations and limitations when it came to taking action against the Zionists.
1: From that point forward, hostilities escalated rapidly. In desperation, in the early hours of July 31st, just one day after the inauguration of Iran,

0: Iran's new president, Dr. Masoud Pezeshkian, Israel assassinated Ismail Haniyeh, the political bureau chief of Hamas and an official guest of the country in Tehran. Shortly after, on September 27th, another atrocity occurred as Sayyid Hassan Nasrallah, the secretary general of Lebanese Hezbollah, was martyred alongside Brigadier General Abbas Nilfurushan, IRGC deputy commander for operations, in the bombardment of Beirut's Zahieh. Tehran did not hesitate. On October 1st, Operation True Promise 2 struck terror into the occupation with the launch of 200 heavy ballistic missiles, including Emad, Qadr, and Khaybar Shekan. Mr. Mohammad Hossein Omidi, an expert on West Asian affairs.
1: For years, Iran was accused of merely talking about supporting Palestine. But after the Operation Al-Aqsa flood, everyone saw Iran's support for Palestine take a practical form. Iran paid a price for that support from the very beginning. Its allies, including Ansarullah and Hezbollah, entered the conflict while Iran became involved diplomatically. Then Israel struck Iran's consulate in Damascus, killing several Iranian commanders. That was followed by True Promise 1. After the martyrdom of Sayyid Hassan Nasrallah and Ismail Haniyeh, Iran launched Operation True Promise 2. Israel then responded, and after 37 years, Iranian territory and airspace were once again subjected to enemy aggression.
0: Satellite imagery and mobile footage captured by millions of Palestinians across the West Bank and Gaza documented Iranian missiles striking with high precision over the Mossad headquarters, the Gilead intelligence base, and the Tel Nof and Nevatim airbases. Crowds took to the streets of Rafah and the Jabalia camp, prostrating in gratitude as they witnessed a steadfast Muslim power boldly bringing the battle to the heart of Tel Aviv after decades of humiliation by compromised regional armies.
1: From the very beginning of the Islamic Revolution, Iran supported the Palestinian cause. It evacuated the Israeli embassy and handed it over to Palestinians. From that day on, Iran has consistently voiced its support for Palestine. That position has not changed to this day. From the very first days of the Operation Al-Aqsa flood until now, Iran's position has remained based on a logical approach.
0: For decades, American military interventions across West Asia have left behind countless innocent victims and immeasurable human suffering, and the war against Iran is no exception. Beyond the headlines and geopolitical calculations are personal tragedies that rarely appear in world's major news reports. This is one of them.
2: Teaching anywhere in the world shares a common language, a love beyond duty, and a heart that beats for the fate of children. When you are a teacher, every morning you leave all your personal pain behind the classroom door to create a safe world for other people's children. On February 28, 2026, in Iran, a school in Minab was experiencing its usual calm. Fatemeh Shahdadi, an energetic sports coach who saw the world through the joyful eyes of her students, and Farideh Mukhtari, a dignified and kind teacher, were present amidst the children's bustling chatter. But this innocent routine suddenly turned into dust and ashes with the terrifying roar of missiles, deadly strikes that targeted civilians and educational centers during military attacks by Israel and the United States, collapsing the school's roof over the children and teachers. At the moment, the ground shook beneath their feet and rubble and smoke filled the air. Survival instinct dictated that everyone should look for an escape route to save their own lives. But for Fatemeh and Farideh, time stood still in a different way. In those seconds of terror and screams,

only one image was etched in the minds of these women, the children. They ran toward the center of the fire and danger. Amid the cries of children trapped alone in the flames, they did not survive to return to their classrooms. The next day, both teachers lost their lives right there in the school's courtyard and hallways, giving everything to save the children of others. Behind the names of these two teachers lay two lives filled with hope and attachment, women who lived like millions of others, yet gave meaning to self-sacrifice in the face of tragedy. Days after the disaster, among Farideh's few remaining keepsakes,

0: found alongside a pair of earrings she had given to her mother before the incident, as if her heart sensed this journey had no return. Fatema's family, too, remembers her with grand dreams and a heart overflowing with dedication to serve. Today, no trace remains of these classrooms or the laughter-filled courtyard. Yet the names of Fatema Shahdadi, Farideh Mukhtari, and dozens of other teachers who fell victim to these devastating attacks have become symbols of humanity's endurance against the violence of war. Educators who embrace death to gift their students the right to live and learn.
1: Iran could have chosen political convenience like many other regional governments, issuing statements while sitting idly by until the storm passed. But the point is that paying the price for honor is the very essence of Iran's defense doctrine.
2: The so-called 12-day war and direct confrontation with the aggressors demonstrated that Iran's support for Gaza was never a fleeting political slogan. It is a blood pact and a strategic commitment that does not waver under the heaviest threats.
3: Our defense doctrine toward Palestine was based on the doctrine established by Imam Khomeini. Declaring Quds Day had several key elements. First, Islam could provide a path to liberating Palestine, since previous groups had failed. Second, armed struggle. Third, an economic boycott of Israel. Fourth, making the movement a popular one. It was emphasized that the Palestinian issue is an international issue, not one limited to Arabs or Muslims. Quds Day was declared as a focal point for the unity of religions, because Christians, Muslims, and followers of other faiths all have a presence there.
2: On October 26th, the Zionist regime carried out limited airstrikes against several Iranian air defense sites and industrial facilities. Although Iran did not respond immediately at that time, public pressure and national resolve for True Promise 3 steadily mounted. Eventually, in the early hours of June 13th, the regime launched a surprise offensive, focusing its initial wave on assassinating senior Iranian military commanders and key defense and nuclear scientists. Yet Tel Aviv miscalculated once again. Tehran's command structure proved far more resilient than anticipated, and within mere hours, the roar of missiles in Operation True Promise 3 tore through the sky. Thus, the 12-day war erupted, a conflict in which Tel Aviv concentrated its full strength on assassinations and indiscriminate bombardments of civilian and military infrastructure, while Iran paralyzed the aggressor's strategic depth with a barrage of precision missiles and swarms of strike drones. As the Zionist regime found itself on the brink of total collapse, the United States military intervened directly, bombing several Iranian nuclear facilities. Iran's crushing retaliation established a balance of terror, bringing the conflict to a temporary halt. That pause did not last long, however, and with the resumption of fighting on February 28, 2026, hostilities flared with unprecedented intensity. Veteran geopolitical experts emphasized that the root cause of this sweeping confrontation was not the peaceful nuclear program, but Tehran's unwavering, comprehensive, and strategic backing of the Palestinian cause as the region's preeminent independent power. From the vantage point of Washington and Tel Aviv, consolidating colonial hegemony across West Asia remains impossible unless the will and strength of the Islamic Republic of Iran are broken, an illusion that has set the region ablaze for decades, only to shatter against the unyielding wall of resistance. Far from backing down from its defense of Al-Quds under existential threats, the Islamic Republic kept it as the cornerstone of its international diplomacy.
1: What has been the paying price for Iran as a result of supporting the Palestinian cause? And do you think it is worth it?
4: What we are facing today is the cost Iran is paying for supporting Palestine.
5: Everyone knows that the nuclear issue was a major deception.

0: Firon had wanted to build a bomb, it would have used one by now. The strategy the West has pursued against Iran is the same one it used to bring down the government in Baghdad. They fabricated a pretext involving weapons of mass destruction. The US itself supported Saddam, as demonstrated by the 8-year war imposed on Iran. All Western countries stood behind Saddam. They want to do to Iran what they did to Iraq, because Iran wants to change the US-led regional order.
1: The clearest manifestation of this historic firmness emerged in the Islamabad Memorandum of Understanding signed between Iran and the United States. The first clause in Iran's inviolable red line for reopening and securing maritime navigation in the Strait of Hormuz demanded an immediate and comprehensive ceasefire across all resistance fronts, most notably the Gaza Strip. This historic document made it abundantly clear that the security of Gaza and the lives of Palestinian children rank alongside Tehran's highest national interests and regional security doctrine. Despite Iran insisting that it did not have any prior knowledge and no involvement in the planning and execution of the military campaign, then why did it support it afterwards?
0: The government in Iran is an Islamic government, and it considers it its duty to help Muslims around the world to the extent that it can. It has tried to do this not only in Palestine, but in other places as well. This is also a responsibility shared by all Muslim countries. At the same time, Palestine has become a unifying cause. No matter how hard the West has tried to separate Palestine from the Muslim world, for Islamic countries, the Palestinian cause has remained a source of unity.
1: For over 40 years, billions of dollars were spent broadcasting a distorted image of Iran to Arab and Muslim brothers, depicting it as an imaginary threat. Yet the bloodshed on the battlefields of resistance tore through the veil of this grand deception. Today, resistance is no longer a single faction or a bounded territory. It has become the living conscience of an entire ummah. At the forefront of this great awakening, Iran's name has been indelibly inscribed as the steadfast anchor for the oppressed.
2: When someone undergoes chemotherapy, they may face physical and financial pressure. But ultimately, the goal is to remove the cancer from their body. We too have to pay a price to confront the Zionist regime, which is a cancerous tumor. Iran's geopolitical view of the Palestinian cause is that Israel is an enemy that poses a constant threat. Because of its expansionist and colonial ambitions, reflected in the idea of expanding from the Nile to the Euphrates River, Israel does not intend to remain within its current geography. It seeks to expand its territorial ambitions day by day. This is considered a threat to the Islamic Republic of Iran, its allies, and the region. That's why Iran is willing to pay all these costs to clean enemy.
1: Following the victory of the Islamic Revolution, Iran's regional and extra-regional adversaries leveraged multi-billion dollar media empires, stoked sectarian fault lines, funded Takfiri currents, and poured petrodollars into poisoning Arab public opinion against Tehran. Despite the immense sacrifices of Iran's sons fighting Daesh and terrorism face-to-face in Iraq and Syria, this disinformation machinery portrayed the Islamic Republic as a menace to regional stability and Islamic faith, brazenly framing it as a greater threat than the Zionist coalition. A profound media asymmetry prevented the clear message of Iran's sacrifices from reaching the masses. The events of Al-Aqsa flood and the subsequent confrontations, however, sent decades of propaganda up in smoke. The Islamic world witnessed firsthand which governments settle for performative summits and toothless declarations, and which nation, was willing to see its own territory

0: Torian facilities struck and offer high-ranking martyrs rather than abandon Gaza to the wolves. According to an extensive field survey conducted by the Arab Center for Research and Policy Studies across 16 Arab countries, more than 78% of Arab respondents rated the stance and performance of Iran and axis of resistance forces in defending the people of Gaza as positive, courageous, and effective. Conversely, more than 94% of respondents viewed the role of the United States and Western governments as entirely negative and complicit in war crimes. Trust in so-called Western Arab peace initiatives plummeted to its lowest level in modern history, falling below 7%. Mr. Kanani Moqaddam said that thanks to Iran's unwavering support, the Palestinian cause has not only survived, but has also gained a foothold across the Western world.
1: For years, we have presented Palestine as a unifying cause for the Muslim world. Today, it has become a unifying cause for all freedom-loving people around the world. On the streets of London, France, and the United States, even Christians and Jews are standing up for Palestine.
0: Today, October 7th, is not merely a military engagement confined to the Gaza Strip. It marks the day that bonds of brotherhood and Islamic unity were reignited around the liberation of Al-Quds. The Islamic Republic of Iran has demonstrated that its commitment to the Holy City is not a temporary stance, but an article of faith steering the geopolitical landscape of West Asia toward a new sovereign order free from occupation. That's all for today. Thank you for watching from the whole team. Please do join us again same times next week to see what else is on. Until next time, take care.

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0: Campy, the taxi driver, has seen better days. His 15 clients want him to speed up, whereas the 16th passenger continues to express discontent by mooing constantly.
1: Yao

His worn-out jeep struggles to run on the 90-kilometer track leading to the village. Campy has no other choice. He must get through, no matter what it takes. The funeral service will not start without his passengers. In Burma, solidarity remains a cornerstone for families going through tough times. With a little perseverance, the journey reaches its end after 3 hours of travelling. The passengers and the bullock can finally stretch their legs, although for this animal, the end of the journey truly marks the end of the line. The jeep will also serve as a hearse, although for the driver, not everything will go to plan. In Burma, trouble is never far away. For more than half a century, this country has lived in isolation, cut off from the outside world by a succession of some of the harshest dictatorships on the planet. The Burmese consider their country to be the sleeping beauty of the world. Although she has finally begun to open her eyes, today she faces a rude awakening. The country is lacking in everything. Its infrastructures have been abandoned for several years, but in spite of these hardships, the Burmese keep on smiling. Why would they complain now, when many of them have experienced forced labour in the past? The junta ran the country according to its own benefit, taking all the wealth and building an immense capital city, twice the size of New York. However, barely anyone lives there now, and the highways leading to the capital are some of the emptiest in the world. There are countless tracks, and they are a nightmare for the Burmese to deal with. Burma perhaps also holds another record. It is home to the most terrifying train in all of Asia. After years of suffering, the Burmese can now face death with a smile. For the Burmese drivers, monsoon season is associated with countless problems. Lorries and taxis move in a long procession, bound together by pitfalls that literally nail them to the ground. During this season, several transporters refuse to drive on this road. Only the bravest, or rather the most reckless drivers, dare to take on the mountain. Mr. Kosam is one such driver. However, he doesn't really have a choice in the matter. If he doesn't drive, he cannot earn any money. For a while, he tried to find a driver to replace him, hoping to take a much-needed break, but any potential candidate ran away at the sight of his truck.

In fact, this truck shouldn't actually exist. Mr. Kosam is the Dr. Frankenstein of mechanics. He brought this metal creature to life with his bare hands. Although she runs, she's far from perfect. This beast quickly runs out of steam and has to stop every half an hour. Heated brakes can lead straight to a fall into the ravine, so Kosam has invented a sort of liquid cooling mechanism. His truck is an enormous machine, assembled using the parts of several different vehicles. Mr. Kosam sets off to deliver rice to the Indian border, less than 60 kilometers away. In this humid season, this journey is far from easy, especially given his vehicle.

swing the whole day. The more you are swing the boat, landing choro, go watching it, go on, Langa, Diamond, Dora, who bait, Jay Light, Jay Light, help, Pitora.

0: Kosam Thai Lang.
1: Mr. Kosam travels with a handyman who jumps into the mud for him. His assistant doesn't quite seem to be in the mood to laugh.

After 8 hours of exhausting driving, his smile has gone. He is stressed and apprehensive. Between his fatigue and the severe lack of visibility, it would be crazy to continue the journey. Korsam decides to spend the night in this tavern. Tomorrow, with 30 kilometers still to go, he has to complete the other half of his journey. Unfortunately, in Burma, the travel time is always tripled.

In the mountains, all of the villagers in Molamin are doing their best to help this family. The grandmother has just arrived to spend time with her ancestors. The meat from this bullock will be eaten at the funeral meal. The dish will be accompanied with corn, and Campy's family is in charge of cooking it. The young driver could really do without this particular chore because his back is already aching after having spent 3 hours behind the wheel of his old Jeep. Its shock absorbers are as hard as wood. In the next room, the villagers have been gathering around the elderly woman's body for 3 days. This act is not linked to her status. She was neither wealthy nor particularly noteworthy. Tradition states that the vigil serves to appease the spirit of the deceased before their journey to the afterlife.

Campy's truck will serve as the hearse for the grandmother's final journey. However, this trip will prove much more complicated for the young driver than first planned. ...90% of the Burmese are Buddhists. Only 1% of the population is Christian, like in this village. The graveyard is only 800 meters away, but unfortunately, it is at the bottom of a hill. The heavens have another plan for Campy. While the elderly woman reaches her final resting place, this young man is wondering if he'll ever be able to get back out of here.

0: One deflated, the tires sink down and the tread's width increases by a few centimetres, just enough for the truck to grip the track a little more. Unfortunately, Campy now has another problem. Evidently, in Burma, laughing seems to be the cure for any problem. However, a helping hand goes a long way. An hour later, and a friend comes to the rescue.
1: Hello.

0: and the mirror is locked. Throw car, Mason, and Woodson, throw the hidden city bar.
1: They've now been struggling for 2 hours. Campy realizes that he should have thought about bringing chains earlier. The vehicle is no longer sliding around. It's digging holes instead. And to make matters worse, now the chains have broken. But once again, no one loses hope.

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1: It is already 11 p.m. A few other villagers have come to help out, in vain. And if that wasn't enough, these men are starting to struggle almost as much as the worn-out jeep. They've been slaving away for 8 hours. Finally, some of their prayers are answered. Just before midnight, the family of the deceased woman arrive with some reinforcements. Re-energized at almost 1 o'clock in the morning, or rather 10 hours later, their salvation finally arrives. The Burmese have learnt the importance of never giving up. To understand where this determination comes from, we must delve deeper into the country's history. Burmese were subjected to forced labour, a regime imposed by the different military dictatorships that used to rule the country. For nearly 60 years, Burma was completely isolated from the rest of the world, which hindered and impeded its development. There was a complete lack of supplies, electricity, drinking water, and infrastructure. In spite of this, the country abounds in wealth. Deep in the land's subsoils, oil, gas, and even precious gems such as rubies and sapphire can be found. Since 2011, it seems as though a new page has turned for the country. The junta has eased off, the country's doors are finally open, and the economy is slowly improving. The Burmese hope to finally be free of life's hardships. Since these times of terror, Sien Tin no longer fears death. Sien Tin has been a snake charmer for 30 years. The charmer believes that he's been spared thanks to the seemingly magical tattoos that adorn his body. The shaman who designed them supposedly blended medicinal herbs and the venom of different snakes with the tattooing. After half an hour of invocations, the cobra is ready for the kiss of death. However, this time, it's not the snake who will be

0: bestow the kiss, but rather this young woman. Sokhna and the snake charmer put on the performance together, but it is not without risk. When he isn't practicing his talent at Yangon Zoo, Sintin earns a bit of extra money by performing in the rural villages where these beliefs are still firmly rooted. For some, the cobra is a valuable animal. It allegedly protected Buddha from the sun. For others, it represents an evil god who destroys harvests and makes women sterile. Legend states that only the purest of girls can break this curse by kissing its head 3 times in a row. Sokhna represents one of these pure women. As she dances, her movements gradually hypnotize the snake. To avoid being bitten, she must respect 2 very important rules: never stop dancing and avoid any sudden movements. The snake is agitated, so Sintin asks his assistant to try to calm it down by giving it a fresh water bath. The danger is all too real. Sintin does not cheat. His snake still has all its fangs and is full of venom. Although it is merely a spectacle, the inhabitants hope that, thanks to the kiss of death, the birth rate will significantly increase in the village this year. At dawn, the fog drifts over the mountaintops. Mr. Kosam has not slept well. The stress must be getting to him. The previous day, it took him 10 hours to travel 30 kilometres, and he still has to cover the same amount of ground today to get to the Indian border. To make things worse, all of the drivers he encounters tell him the same story.
1: Mm.

It's not long before the difficulties begin. The water holes follow one after the other.

0: Without his assistant, the journey would be impossible. For less than 10 euros per trip with food and shelter, the young man helps him to make up for lost time. Without him, Mr. Korsam would not be able to handle all of his delivery jobs.
1: The two are more than so in the pin band, KK, Zubima, the two are all.

0: จ้าวดาบ่จ้าวดาดอกดีโลမျိုးซอผิดมาတော့မထင်ဘူးဗောနော်ဖြစ်သွားရင်လဲတွတ်ကနေဆိုတော့တတိမရတော့ဘူးပြင်နေတော့ဗောနော်ယင်တွေကတုံနေတော့ဒူးတွေဘာတွေတုံကြတာဗောနော်လက်တွေဘာတွေတုံပြီးတော့ဟုတ်ဟုတ်အဲ့လိုမျိုး Trying Kadama who bet cannot twani da cannot song woman.
1: This is not the trap that he was expecting, so now he has no other choice but to wait. After the events following the funeral, Campy is back behind the wheel of his taxi. He's relying on his chains to compensate for his broken 4x4 transmission. These two women are very much aware of the dangers on the track leading into town. It has to be said that this young man makes quite a decent living for himself. He earns 200 euros a month, while a civil servant only earns 75. With this salary, he was able to buy himself this Jeep, albeit a vehicle in poor condition that struggles to overcome obstacles. But in spite of everything, all of the villagers are queuing to travel with him. Campy plays an important social role in this part of the mountain.
2: Hello.

0: ตัวเนี่ยเนี่ยเนี่ยเนี่ยเนี่ยเนี่ยเนี่ยเนี่ยเนี่ยเนี่ยเนี่ยเนี่ยเนี่ยเนี่ยเนี่ยเนี่ยเนี่ยเนี่ยเนี่ยเนี่ยเนี่ยเนี่ยเนี่ยเนี่ยเนี่ยเนี่ยเนี่ยเนี่ยเนี่ยเนี่ยเนี่ยเนี่ยเนี่ยเนี่ยเนี่ยเนี่ยเนี่ยเนี่ยเนี่ยเนี่ยเนี่ยเนี่ยเนี่ยเนี่ยเนี่ยเนี่ยเนี่ยเนี่ยเนี่ยเนี่ยเนี่ยเนี่ยเนี่ยเนี่ยเนี่ยเนี่ยเนี่ยเนี่ยเนี่ยเนี่ยเนี่ยเนี่ยเน
1: Somehow, the difficult journey comes to an end. The most important thing is that they got there. In the town, there's no shortage of garages. Luckily for Campy, his 4x4 is quite basic, so repairing it is like child's play. The garage is run by young and very bright people. They're like kings. They're between 7 and 12 years old. In 2014, at the time of the last census, Burma was said to have more than 4 million working children. The irony is that since the country opened its doors to foreigners, this figure has been increasing continuously because the new companies are looking for cheap labour. These five children were fortunate enough to have been taken in by this monk. Wor Lei helps these disadvantaged young people by giving them shelter in his monastery. He hopes that they will eventually want to continue the vocation, dedicating their lives to helping others. Monks take a vow of poverty and live off the charity of others. Their meal has been provided by this gentleman. Before they met Wor Lei, the children had never left their village and they had almost no hope of ever doing so. Their first train experience is not just on any train, a ride far better than one found in any theme park. It travels on the narrowest and highest viaduct in the country. This structure was built in 1901 and reaches a height of 100 metres. Its construction was the main feat of the time. This is perhaps one of the most terrifying trains on the planet. There is no guardrail, so only a few centimetres separate the wheels from the abyss.

Like all Buddhists, monk Warlay believes that there is no such thing as chance. Even if he tries to change their destiny, he believes that the fate of these poor children is

0: deserved.
1: And the Hubba One, the Nile, the Thousand Eye, and the River One.

0: further on in the mountains, Mr. Corsam is asking himself what he could have done in a past life to deserve such a punishment. Another truck is blocking the way, and its driver is nowhere to be found. His old vehicle cannot turn sharply enough to get past. He only needs 30 centimetres more space, which he hopes to achieve by moving the rear with a jack.
1: Okay.

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His only hope is to arrive before dusk, and even that seems unlikely.

0: Kwani unaweka tiles mpya?
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0: the history of the holy city of Karbala did not begin with the 10th of Muharram. In fact, one is able to trace it all the way until the time of great prophets such as Prophet Nuh, as well as Prophet Ibrahim, peace and blessings be upon them. Imam al-Baqir alayhi salam states in the narration, if people knew the reward for performing the ziyarah of Imam al-Husayn alayhi salam, their souls would leave their bodies in remorse and they would die longing for it. Ya Allah, have mercy on the faces transformed by the heat of the sun. Have mercy on the cheeks that touch the grave of Aba Abdullah al-Husayn. Have mercy on the eyes that weep out of kindness to us. And have mercy on the hearts that are grieved on our account and are fired with passion for us. Have mercy on those who mourn us. It is here that the wretched and cursed Shimr ibn Dhul Jawshan beheaded the grandson of the Prophet of Islam, Imam al-Husayn, peace and blessings be upon him. The visitor will notice that it's a few meters away from the actual gravesite of the Imam alayhi salam. This is because of the fact that the body of the Imam was trampled under the hooves of the horses and therefore was moved several meters until his place of burial.
1: Millions of people travel from all over the world to visit the holy shrine of Imam al-Husayn, peace and blessings be upon him. They come to pay their respect and renew their oath of allegiance, showing love, sacrifice, devotion, and dedication. It is the ambition and desire of many to visit this holy city. For hundreds of years, many have braved bans, punishment, distance, as well as other challenges just to be here. What is the root of this tradition? How did it start? Who is buried in the shrine of Imam al-Husayn, and exactly where? And what is their significance to us?

0: What does the dome which sits at the top of the shrine represent? And why is the soil of Karbala so significant today? Join me as I explore one of the most important sites in Islam, the shrine and the burial site of the grandson of Prophet Muhammad, Imam al-Hussein, peace and blessings be upon them. The sheer magnanimity of the shrine of Imam al-Hussein and the fact that he remains such a focal point for millions of pilgrims was foretold by his loyal sister.
1: Sayyida Zainab alayhi salam, the sister of Imam al-Hussein, peace and blessings be upon him, once spoke to her nephew, Imam Zain al-Abidin al-Sajjad alayhi salam, regarding the future of the grave of her brother, Imam al-Hussein, peace be upon him. She said to him, "Do not be sad for what you see. It is by Allah, I swear, only the announcement that the Almighty Allah has already made to your grandfather as well as your father. Allah has certainly made the covenant with some people who are not known by the tyrants on this earth, but they are well known by the inhabitants of the heavens, that they shall gather these severed organs and these blood-stained bodies to bury them. They shall also hoist in this land, Al-Taf, a flag on the tomb of your father, the master of the martyrs. Throughout days and ages, the mark of this tomb shall never be obliterated, and its figure shall not be taken out. Nevertheless, the heads of atheism and the spreaders of deviation shall exert all efforts for obliterating it. Yet this shall make it more and more elevated instead."
0: This great honor, which has been promised by Allah to Imam al-Hussein, has given even greater importance to his resting site. This is also emphasized by the sayings and traditions of the Ahl al-Bayt, peace and blessings be upon them.
1: When coming to the blessed shrine of Imam al-Hussein alayhi salam for ziyara, the visitor needs to appreciate the excellence and the merits of such a journey and such a visitation. Now, the ziyara of Imam al-Hussein alayhi salam has always featured heavily in the teachings of the Ahl al-Bayt. To visit the third holy Imam is to obey a command of Allah subhanahu wa ta'ala. Of course, where he commands us to display love and loyalty towards the pure progeny, قُلْ لَا أَسْأَلُكُمْ عَلَيْهِ أَجْرًا إِلَّا الْمَوَدَّةَ فِي الْقُرْبَى, the Holy Quran states. Human beings have a natural tendency to follow those who inspire them. Hence, visiting Imam al-Hussein alayhi salam is the perfect way to show their connection to him in practical way, as well as fulfill their desire to follow in the footsteps of the grandson of the Prophet. Upon performing a detailed analysis of the numerous narrations, we find over 100 benefits of this ziyarah, both in this dunya, this world, as well as the akhirah. Imam al-Baqir alayhi salam states in the narration, "If people knew the reward for performing the ziyarah of Imam al-Hussein alayhi salam, their souls would leave their bodies in remorse and they would die longing for it." The narrator said, "I asked, what is the reward for going to this ziyarah?" Imam alayhi salam replied, "Allah subhanahu wa ta'ala will record the reward of 1,000 accepted hajj, 1,000 accepted umrahs, 1,000 martyrs of Badr, fasting of 1,000 people, 1,000 accepted prostrations, and the reward of freeing 1,000 slaves in the way of Allah for one who goes to the ziyarah of Imam al-Hussein, longing for him. He will be protected for a whole year from every calamity, the least of which is the shaitan's influence. And Allah will appoint a noble angel to protect him from the front, from behind, from the right and the left, from above and below. If that person dies that year," the Imam states, "angels of divine mercy will be present with him. They would bathe and shroud him and seek forgiveness for him. They will also follow him till the grave and widen it as far as the eye can see. And Allah will keep him safe from the squeezing of the grave and from the fear of angels, Munkar and Nakir. A door will be opened from his grave to paradise. And on the day of Qiyamah, the scroll of deeds will be given to him on their right hand. And he will shine with light, which will illuminate from the east to the west. And an announcer will call out, 'He is the one who performed the ziyarah of Imam al-Husayn with enthusiasm.

After that, no one will remain on the day of Qiyamah who will not wish that he had also performed the ziyarah of Aba Abdullah al-Husayn. Muawiyah ibn Wahab, a faithful and loyal companion of Imam al-Sadiq salawatullahi wa salamu alayh, narrates that he heard the Imam say once in his prostration, "O Lord, you are the one who chose us to receive your bliss, promised us to intercede, granted us the knowledge of what passed and of what remains, made the hearts of some people lean towards us. I invoke you to forgive me and my brethren and those who visit the grave site of my grandfather Hussein. Those who spend their wealth and exhaust themselves out of their desire to express their devotion to us, hoping to earn the rewards which you have for all those who maintain their link with us. And because of the pleasure they bring to your Prophet, and out of their response to our own order to do so. Ya Allah, reward them for having vexed our enemy as they sought your pleasure. Do reward them, O Allah, on our behalf, and grant them sustenance during the night and the day. And be generous to their families and offspring, those who succeed them in doing such good deeds. Be their friend, ward off from them the evil of all stubborn tyrants, all those from among your creatures. Protect their weak from the evil of the mighty ones, be they demons, humans, or jinns, and grant them the best of what they aspire as they estrange themselves from their homelands and for preferring us to their sons, families, and kinsfolk. Ya Allah, our enemies find fault with their going out to visit our shrines. Yet it does not stop them from doing so, unlike those who oppose us. Ya Allah, have mercy on the faces transformed by the heat of the sun. Have mercy on the cheeks that touch the grave of Aba Abdullah al-Husayn. Have mercy on the eyes that weep out of kindness to us. And have mercy on the hearts that are grieved on our account and are fired with passion for us. Have mercy on those who mourn us. Ya Allah, I implore you to be the custodian of these souls and bodies till you bring them to the pond of Kawthar on the day of great thirst." When Muawiyah ibn Wahab regarded this supplication as giving too much for those who visit the grave site of Imam al-Husayn alayhi salam, Imam al-Sadiq alayhi salam said to him, "Those in the heavens who supplicate for those who visit Hussein's gravesite are more numerous than those who do so on earth." This narration and so many others demonstrate and highlight the beauty, the extensive rewards, and the status of the zuwar, the visitors, towards the blessed grave of Aba Abdullah al-Husayn. Peace and blessings be upon him. Now, the history of the holy city of Karbala did not begin with the 10th of Muharram. In fact, one is able to trace it all the way until the time of great prophets such as Prophet Nuh, as well as Prophet Ibrahim, peace and blessings be upon them. After the Battle of Safin, Imam Ali alayhi salam also passed through Karbala, whereby he stopped and prayed for those who would be buried in this particular place. The Imam alayhi salam, when he stopped to pray and rest, also foretold what will happen to his son Imam al-Husayn alayhi salam, his family and companions on this land. Of course, the most important event that led to Karbala becoming prominent and so significant to the Shia as well as to the Muslim world is the Battle of Karbala that took place here in the year 61 after Hijrah. After Imam al-Husayn alayhi salam refused to give the oath of allegiance to the tyrant and the self-proclaimed

0: Caliph Yazid and the numerous letters that arrived from the Kufans inviting him to be their leader, Imam al-Hussein set out towards Kufa. The caravan of the Imam was halted on the way to Kufa by the commander of the army of Yazid, al-Hurr ibn Yazid al-Riyahi, by the orders of Ubaydullah ibn Ziyad, who was the governor of Yazid in Kufa and Basra. The Imam alayhi salam was forced to set up camp in Karbala. On the 10th of Muharram, year 61 AH, October 13, 680, after the caravan of the Imam had been halted there for a few days, a battle between the armies of Imam al-Hussein and the army of Umar ibn Sa'd on behalf of Yazid as well as Ubaydullah ibn Ziyad commenced. The Imam, peace and blessings be upon him, together with the majority of his companions, were martyred on that day. And the remaining members of the Imam's caravan, which were mainly women and children, were taken as prisoners and first sent to Kufa and then to Damascus, which was the capital of Yazid's government in modern-day Syria. The Battle of Ashura has become the symbol of standing up against injustice and oppression, and has been utilized as inspiration for revolutionary movements throughout the time. The appearance of Shia uprisings after the event of Karbala only served to increase the attention of the Shia towards the grave of Imam al-Hussein alayhi salam. For example, the penitents known as the Tawabun, while on their way to Syria to fight the Umayyads, visited the grave of Imam al-Hussein and affirmed their allegiance to the way of the Imam. Al-Mukhtar al-Thaqafi was the first person, in addition to placing a structure upon the grave of Imam alayhi salam, to build a mosque, a masjid, and develop a small village that was formed of a few houses that were built using clay and the trunk and leaves of palm trees. The building of the grave consisted in an area with a ceiling and a mosque with two gates, one to the east and one to the west. This was in 66 AH, in other words, 5 years after the tragedy itself. With the increase in the visitors of Imam al-Hussein and the number of inhabitants around the shrine, together with the weakening of the Umayyads and the coming into power of the Abbasids, the development and expansion of Karbala increased dramatically. Houses were built using dependable building material began to spring up around the shrine. However, some of the Abbasid caliphs saw these activities of the Shia as a threat. And because of this, during the reign of some of the caliphs, such as Harun al-Mutawakkil al-Abbasi, orders were given to destroy the shrine of the Imam as well as the structures that surrounded it. However, even under these circumstances, it can be assumed that the steps taken by the Abbasid caliphs were not successful in dissuading the Shia from making Karbala their place of residence, nor to stop them from coming to Ziyara. In fact, some used to say that if you sever our feet, as well as our hands and arms, we will come crawling to you on our chests, O our Master Hussein. When Al-Ma'mun al-Abbasi took over the caliphate, all Abbasids opposed him. So in order to reinforce and establish his power against the opposition, Al-Ma'mun appealed to Imam Ali alayhi salam's progeny and his Shia. He constructed Imam al-Hussein alayhi salam's mausoleum and allowed the Shia to visit the place as well as the graves of the Imams. The building made at the command of Al-Ma'mun was there until 232 after Hijra. But when Al-Mutawakkil al-Abbasi took over power, and this man was very much against the Ahl al-Bayt and despised Ali ibn Abi Talib as well as his sons, Al-Mutawakkil ordered the destruction of Imam al-Hussein's mausoleum and submerged it with water. He punished anyone who would come for the visitation and ziyarah, and in fact would impose taxes and large amounts of money for people to pay in order to come here. During the latter periods, many developments took place and the shrine was built and expanded on numerous occasions.
1: Karbala also experienced a number of attacks throughout its history. On the 18th of Dhul Hijjah,

0: Hijjah 1216, 1802, the Wahhabis, led by Abdul Aziz bin Saud, entered Iraq and attacked the city of Karbala. They entered the city via the area of the campsite of Imam al-Hussein and began killing, stealing the wealth of the people and valuable items from the shrine of Imam al-Hussein. As it was customary amongst the people to visit the mausoleum of Imam Ali alayhi salam in Najaf during those days for Eid al-Ghadir, the city of Karbala was void of men to resist. Historical reports record the number of people slain by this heinous attack as being between 1,000 and 4,000 people. In addition, this attack severely damaged the shrine of Imam al-Hussein, peace be upon him. During the popular revolts of the people in the year 1400, 1991, against the Ba'athist regime led by Saddam Hussein, Karbala was one of the main resistance centers. This city, together with 13 other Iraqi cities, came under the control of resistance forces. However, the revolts were crushed by Saddam's military forces. In quashing the resistance movements, the mausoleum of Imam al-Hussein was severely damaged by the Ba'athist forces. Thousands of people were killed and buried in mass graves. An example of the brutality that Karbala witnessed in that year was when Hussein Kamil, Saddam's son-in-law, approached the shrine of Imam al-Hussein with tanks and then ordered the commander of his army from Mosul to fire at the shrine. When this commander refused, citing the fact that at the very least it's a place of worship, Hussein Kamil shot him dead. He then famously said towards the shrine, "I am Hussein and you are Hussein. Let us see who will become victorious today." He ordered that rockets are shot towards both shrines. Thousands of people who had sought refuge inside the shrine were then slaughtered. They included elderly, women and children. Their bodies remained there for a few days as the army refused to allow anyone to bury them. There was much neglect of the shrine by the previous regime until after 2003, where with the guidance and the direction of the highest religious authority in Najaf, the Marja'iyya, the shrine of Imam al-Hussein went through a number of improvements, expansions, and a number of new and exciting projects. This is considered the eighth major renovation in the history of the shrine, and this includes placing and completely covering the courtyards with a roof, which contains 14 small domes with names of Ma'sumin, peace be upon them, in each. In addition, the shrine is currently expanding into a huge project to build the Sayyida Zainab courtyard, measuring 52,000 square meters across two floors, a number of halls and other areas such as libraries and museums, and it will encompass the Tilla Zainabiyya area as well. I want to delve inside the building which hosts the mausoleum of Imam al-Hussein. Who else is buried there and exactly where?
1: Behind me is the magnificent, blessed, sacred dhariq of Sayyid al-Shuhada Aba Abdullah al-Hussein salawatullahi wa salamu alayhi, where the heart yearn, where millions of people come to pay their respects and cast their eyes on this wonderful area that reminds them of the brilliance of the grandson of the Holy Prophet and the special position he occupies in their heart. They come here, they greet the dhariq, they weep, they cry, they beat their chests. This is the place to be, and this is the place to ask Allah subhanahu wa ta'ala for the fulfillment of the wishes. This is a place that shows where Imam al-Hussein alayhi salam, as well as Ali al-Akbar and his six-month-old infant are buried. Of course, Ali al-Akbar is next to the feet of his father. Now, before this current dhariq, the last one was placed in 1938, approximately 8 years ago, by the wife of Shah Nasir al-Din. The dhariq was made out of silver and was manufactured in India. It went through considerable damage during the popular uprising of 1991, where Saddam

Saddam's regime sprayed it with bullets in 2013. And after 5 years of construction, this new Dhariah was installed in a grand event of celebration. Now this new Dhariah and mausoleum weighs 12 tons, which includes over 118,000 kilos of gold. Designed specifically to resemble the old Dhariah, it has 20 separate window compartments. It was designed by the famous Iranian architect, Mahmoud Farashian, who also designed the current Dhariah of Imam Rida alayhi salam, as well as the famous art painting of the afternoon of Ashura, where the horse of the Imam returns and is welcomed by the ladies of the Ahlul Bayt, seeking the rider. Around the blessed sacred Dhariah, you'll find many Quranic verses, as well as reliable narrations, together with the glorious names of Allah subhanahu wa ta'ala. In addition to 13 hadiths of the merits of the Ziyarah of Imam al-Husayn alayhi salam, parts of Ziyarah al-Nahiya al-Muqaddasa, as well as Surah al-Insan and Surah al-Kawthar.

all of the martyrs of Karbala, except Imam al-Husayn alayhi salam, his two sons, Abu al-Fadl Abbas, al-Hurr ibn Yazid al-Riyahi, and Habib ibn Mudahir, radwanullahi ta'ala alayhim, are buried near Imam al-Husayn alayhi salam's grave on the southeastern side, just behind me, on an area spanning across all this particular section. Now, these graves are symbolized in a 12-meter chamber with an inlaid box and a silver window. Above the window of the Dariyah, you'll find verses of the Quran from Surah Al-Ahzab, in which Imam al-Husayn alayhi salam used to recite when his companions would leave to go and fight and attain martyrdom, as well as, of course, some of the parts of the ziyara of the Ansar, the helpers and the companions of Imam al-Husayn alayhi salam. Made out of silver, this place has two sides that can be accessed. One of them is towards the courtyard section right of Al-Qibla gate. It is likely that they are all buried in an area close to the grave of Imam al-Husayn alayhi salam. It is vital to note the number of the shuhada, the martyrs listed, as research of scholars have concluded that the number was above 100. Not likely to be 72, which is commonly described. Imam al-Husayn alayhi salam praised his companions brilliantly. He said famously on the eve of Ashura, "Amma ba'd, fa'inni la a'lamu ashaban awfa wala khayran min ashabi." Verily, I do not know of better companions who are more loyal and more righteous than mine. And this is reflected in the ziyara of the companions of Imam al-Husayn who attained martyrdom on the day of Ashura. This ziyara is from Imam al-Sadiq alayhi salam. The ziyara demonstrates their unwavering support for Aba Abdullah al-Husayn, for the cause, for the religion of Islam, their support to the Holy Prophet and the Ahlul Bayt. Assalamu alaykum, ya awliya Allahi wa ahibba'ah. Peace and blessings be upon them. Oh, the friends of Allah subhanahu wa ta'ala, and whom love the Almighty. 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Peace be upon you, O the ones who have been chosen by Allah subhanahu wa ta'ala. 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Peace be upon you, O the ones who supported and helped the religion of Allah and supported greatly the Messenger of God. السلام عليكم يا أنصار أمير المؤمنين السلام عليكم يا أنصار فاطمة سيدة نساء العالمين السلام عليكم يا أنصار أبي محمد الحسن بن علي الولي الناصح السلام عليكم يا أنصار أبي عبد الله. Peace and blessings be upon you. Why? Because you supported the Prophet of Islam. You supported Amir al-Mu'mineen. You were of great support and assistance towards Fatima, the chief mistress of the women of the world. You were great support to Al-Hasan ibn Ali, and you were magnificent in your loyalty towards Aba Abdullah al-Husayn. بِأَبِي أَنْتُمْ وَأُمِّي طِبْتُمْ وَطَابَتِ الْأَرْضُ الَّتِي فِيهَا دُفِنْتُمْ. May myself and my father and my mother be sacrificed for you. You are pure, and may the earth that encompasses your graves be pure too. وَفُزْتُمْ فَوْزًا عَظِيمًا فَيَا لَيْتَنِي كُنْتُ مَعَكُمْ فَأَفُوزَ مَعَكُمْ. The last part of the ziyara of the shuhada of Karbala. Each and every one of them could be an exemplary role model for you and I. Is truly important, because the Imam says you have become victorious, and a great success that you have attained. I wish that I was with you, so that I will also attain victory. But yes, the visitor coming to pay respects to Shuhada'i Karbala, to the likes of, for example, Zuhair ibn al-Qayn, to the likes of Abis, to the likes of Al-Qasim ibn al-Hasan, Ridwanullahi ta'ala 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like you. I will abide by the principles of struggle and seeking justice and standing against oppression and dhulm.
I will abide by the wilaya of the Ahlul Bayt and the support of the Ahlul Bayt. I will be patient. I will understand that Allah subhanahu wa ta'ala will examine me and will place me in difficulty. I will be obedient to Allah, His Messenger, as well as the Ahlul Bayt alayhum as-salam. I will be of the people that looks of those individuals as true role models, and I will seek their intercession on the day of Qiyamah by coming here and performing their ziyarah.

0: one of the most heartbreaking and truly sorrowful sights inside the shrine of Imam al-Husayn alayhi salam is al-Madhbah al-Husayni, al-Muqaddas, right behind me. It is here that the wretched and cursed Shimr ibn Dhiljawshan beheaded the grandson of the Prophet of Islam, Imam al-Husayn, peace and blessings be upon him. The visitor will notice that it's a few meters away from the actual gravesite of the Imam alayhi salam. This is because of the fact that the body of the Imam was trampled under the hooves of the horses and therefore was moved several meters until his place of burial. This place means much for the lovers of Imam al-Husayn. They come here and they pay their respects. The heart bleeds with sorrow and grief, remembering the tragedy that the heavens witnessed just here behind me when Shimr sat on the chest of Aba Abdullah. The place has a special chamber with a silver door and a window towards the courtyard on the southwestern side of Habib ibn Mawahir's shrine. Its floor is covered with marble and it has a cellar with a silver door. Recently, two sides of Al-Madhbah Al-Husayni have been constructed to facilitate visitation for both men and women.
1: One of the well-known companions of Imam Ali and Imam al-Husayn, peace and blessings be upon them, was Habib ibn Mudahir al-Asadi. Considered one of the oldest martyrs on the 10th of Muharram, he attained martyrdom at the age of 75 on the day of Ashura. Habib was from the Banu Asad tribe and lived in the city of Kufa. He was one of the people of Kufa who sent letters to Imam al-Husayn and invited him to the city after Muawiyah's death. However, when he saw the people of Kufa had broken their allegiance to Imam al-Husayn, he left the city and joined the Imam. Habib was a devout and dedicated believer who spent the nights in the worship of Allah. According to Imam al-Husayn, he recited the entire Quran every night. He was offered money to oppose the grandson of the Prophet, but he rejected it and famously said,

we will have no excuse to make to the prophet of God if we are alive and the son of the prophet is oppressed and killed. When the tribe of Banu Asad were burying the martyrs of Karbala, they buried Habib ibn Mudahir, who was one of the elders and their trustee, separately and with a distance of 10 meters from Imam al-Husayn alayhi salam's grave. Later, his tomb was included in Imam al-Husayn alayhi salam's shrine,

Sayyid Ibrahim ibn Muhammad ibn Musa al-Kadhim alayhi salam is known as Ibrahim al-Mujab. He is the son of Muhammad al-Abid and the grandson of the seventh holy Imam, Imam Musa ibn Ja'far al-Kadhim, peace and blessings be upon them. Sayyid Ibrahim went to Karbala in the year 247 and stayed there. According to reports of historians, he was the first person amongst the Sayyids who migrated from Kufa to Karbala while he had lost his eyesight. In that period, Al-Muntasar al-Abbasi, who is the son of Al-Mutawakkil, was the Abbasid Caliph. Al-Muntasar was upset about his father's harassment of the Shia, so he allowed them to visit the grave of Imam al-Husayn. Why was this man named Ibrahim al-Mujab the one who would be answered? Some have reported that Ibrahim entered the shrine of Imam al-Husayn, his grandfather, and said, "Peace and blessings be upon you, O father." And an answer was heard from the grave, "And with you be peace, O my son." And thus he became famous as al-Mujab, meaning the answered one. People today not only pay their respects here, but also ask Allah subhanahu wa ta'ala for the fulfillment of their wishes. Amazing, mesmerizing, captivating, and tremendously beautiful dome of the shrine of Sayyid al-Shuhada, the master of the martyrs, Aba Abdullah al-Husayn salawatullahi wa salamu alayh, stands here in Karbala, drawing millions of people on an annual basis. And of course, this dome has been mentioned in traditions of the Holy Prophet and the Ahlul Bayt alayhum as-salam. In the famous tradition of the Holy Prophet sallallahu alayhi wa alihi wa sallam, he mentions three distinguished features of his grandson Imam al-Husayn alayhi as-salam. جُعِلَ الشِّفَاءُ فِي تُرْبَتِهِ. 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And the answering of supplications and dua under his dome. وَالْأَئِمَّةُ مِنْ ذُرِّيَّتِهِ. And the Imams of the Ahlul Bayt are from his progeny. The question is, of course, does this refer specifically to supplications made under the blessed dome of Imam al-Husayn, or is it wider and bigger than this? When the narration was mentioned, and it is also referred to by Imam al-Sadiq alayhi salam, it is perhaps with the notion that the shrine and the grave of Imam al-Husayn was very small. In fact, there was a dome right on top of his grave. Today we find the shrine, alhamdulillah, has expanded tremendously. And therefore, it is possible that this refers to the idea that dua and asking Allah subhanahu wa ta'ala within the entire shrine of Imam al-Husayn is what the Prophet of Islam is referring to. In other words, it's not only on the area of the dharih or the grave or just under the dome, but rather whenever and wherever an individual goes within the shrine, they can ask Allah subhanahu wa ta'ala in the name of Imam al-Husayn alayhi salam for their needs, for their wishes and desires to be fulfilled. Now this dome that is behind me of Imam al-Husayn alayhi salam has a characteristic features. These features include, for example, the flags that are often replaced. A black flag is placed, for example, at the beginning of each Muharram every single year. As well as this, what also you find is that for those who come to Bayn al-Haramain, the area between the two blessed shrines of Imam al-Husayn and Abu al-Fadl al-Abbas salamullahi alayhi, will notice that they may not be able to see the entire dome. And therefore, because of this, there are plans to raise the dome by approximately 7 meters. And in doing so, new pillars have to be somehow strengthened, which will result in the expanding even of the dharih area, facilitating more space for the visitors. This project, inshallah ta'ala, will be completed within the next few years.

Some notable gates of entry towards the shrine of Imam al-Hussein alayhi salam include Bab al-Qibla, the gate of Qibla. Indeed, this is the oldest and the main gate of the courtyard of the shrine. It is called so because it's located in the direction of the Qibla, facing towards the Holy Kaaba. Another gate is known as Bab al-Shuhada, the gate of the martyrs. This gate is located between the eastern side on the pilgrim's way to Abu al-Fadl al-Abbas alayhi salam shrine. It is also called after the martyrs of Karbala. Bab al-Sidra, or the gate of Sidar, is located in the furthest point of the northwestern side of the courtyard. And it's called so because of the cedar tree that grew under Imam al-Hussein alayhi salam's grave in the first century after Hijrah, by which pilgrims found the location of the grave. That particular tree was uprooted by Harun al-Abbasi in order to remove any signs for people when it comes to the visitation of the grave itself. Bab al-Salam, the gate of peace, is located in the middle of the northern side. And it is called so because at this gate, people used to greet Imam al-Hussein alayhi salam. Behind me is a door known as Bab al-Ra's al-Sharif, the door of the blessed head, in which the individuals and the visitors, when they enter, they are facing the mausoleum and the dhariyah, and the direction in which the blessed head of Imam al-Hussein alayhi salam is buried in.

A term that is often used, or you may have come across, is Al-Ha'ir al-Husayni. What is this? This is an area around the grave of Imam al-Husayn alayhi salam, which is used in hadith such as that from Imam al-Sadiq alayhi salam. There are a number of different views about this place that is called Al-Ha'ir, including the view that after Al-Mutawakkil al-Abbasi in the year 232, who ruled between 232 and 247, ordered his agents to destroy Imam al-Husayn alayhi salam's mausoleum and submerge it with water. The water stood still and somehow circulated near the grave and did not encompass it. And hence, the water or the area was called Al-Ha'ir, the confused. The second view is that early in the second century after Hijrah, a wall was built around Imam al-Husayn alayhi salam's grave. And it seems that the construction of the wall, presumably in the Umayyad period, was aimed at facilitating the inspection of the visitors who was visiting Imam al-Husayn. A third view takes the word Al-Ha'ir to be a code for Karbala or Imam al-Husayn alayhi salam's shrine against Umayyad strict rules which stopped the visitation of the shrine. Now, in Arabic, the word Al-Ha'ir was first used in a hadith from Imam al-Sadiq alayhi salam concerning the virtues and the manners of visiting Imam al-Husayn, peace and blessings be upon him. It was used to refer to the area around the mausoleum. The word was gradually used more frequently by the Shia to refer to the mausoleum and its surrounding area. There are a number of opinions today regarding the confines of the Ha'ir al-Husayni. Number one, some say this is the mausoleum of Imam al-Husayn alayhi salam and the other martyrs of Karbala except the shrine of Abu al-Fadl al-Abbas. Others say this is the shrine with the whole courtyard before its expansion during the Safavid period. Whilst the third opinion states that the Ha'ir is only the room of the grave of Imam al-Husayn, peace and blessings be upon him. So once you're inside the shrine or want to enter inside the shrine of Imam al-Husayn alayhi salam, you may be wondering, what should I be doing? What are the recommended acts to perform inside this holy place? The first thing is, of course, to seek permission to enter, idhnu al-dukhul, especially if we're entering for the first time. This is in recognition of the fact that we have been invited to take part in this blessed ziyarah by Allah subhanahu wa ta'ala. And indeed, the Imam that we've come to pay respects to has welcomed us. So we seek permission.

religion out of respect, as this is a place that belongs to Allah and one of the houses of Allah subhanahu wa ta'ala, as well as that of the Prophet and his Ahlul Bayt. Once we are inside, we walk slowly and we try not to be distracted by people. This is the case in any shrine as well, where the focus has to be the remembrance of Allah, the honoring of these holy individuals. We recite the various ziyaras of Imam al-Husayn alayhi salam. There are ones such as Ziyarat Warith, Ziyarat Ashura, and there are general ziyaras. For example, Ziyarat Aminullah, for example, Ziyarat al-Jami'ah al-Kabira, as well as other supplications that exist as well. We also are highly recommended to recite the Holy Quran inside the shrine. Remember that the Ahlul Bayt alayhum as-salam are on par with the Quran, according to Hadith al-Thaqalain. It should be a noble objective of the believer, of the visitor of these holy shrines, especially for Imam al-Husayn and the other Imams alayhum as-salam, to recite the Quran, to recite it as much as possible, and to make it a habit to do so whilst inside the shrine. Let's not forget the holy 12th Imam, Sahib al-Asri wa-Zaman, Ruhi wa arwahu al-alamin lahu al-fida. May Allah hasten his reappearance when we are here within the confines of the shrine of Imam al-Husayn alayhi salam and Shuhada'i Karbala. He mourns like no other. He cries day and night and he sheds tears of blood for Aba Abdullah al-Husayn salawatullahi wa salamu alayhi. So it's a brilliant place to connect to the holy 12th Imam. Here is also a place to ask Allah subhanahu wa ta'ala for forgiveness of sins, for tawbah. Here it is a great place, knowing that Imam alayhi salam welcomed Al-Hurr ibn Yazid al-Riyahi, for example, and Allah forgave his sins. It's a place where the load of the transgressions and dhunub are removed from our shoulders. And indeed, it's a golden opportunity. At this particular shrine, we pledge allegiance to the principles of the Imam alayhi salam. We remember the martyrs of Karbala and their stories, seeking inspiration from their lives. For example, Zuhair ibn al-Qayn or Habib ibn Mudahir. We kiss the dharih. We seek blessings from the dharih, from the doors of the shrine, remembering, of course, not to hurt other zuwar or to inconvenience them. This is a brilliant place for reflection and quality pondering, for tafakkur and tadabbur. How can I be of Ansar al-Husayn, the helpers of Husayn? How can I be an agent for spreading his universal message? How can I be an exemplar as far as peace and love and coexistence is concerned? How can I stand against oppression and injustice? How can I speak the truth? How can I conduct my life in accordance to the teachings of the Ahlul Bayt? What is wrong with me? Why am I not connecting to Allah? Why am I not progressing in my life? These and many other questions. Sit in a corner of the shrine and ponder and reflect. Use this amazing atmosphere for your own advantage. And whilst you're here, don't forget those that have passed away, from your relatives, from your marhumeen, from those that you know and those that you respect and revere, from the ulama and the maraji' that have come before, as well as those who may not have had the opportunity to come and visit the shrine of Imam al-Husayn. Recite Surah Fatiha for them, recite a turuk asalah for their souls, and recite perhaps a ziyara and a Quran recitation so that they benefit as well. In addition, you can perform ziyara on behalf of others who may still be alive, your family or friends. Make an intention, mention their name, and recite the ziyara on their behalf, and they will surely attain benefit and reward. Numerous narrations exist that point to the excellence of the soil, Turbatul Husayn alayhi salam, in Karbala. This all started, of course, from the emphasis by the very holy Prophet of Islam, Muhammad sallallahu alayhi wa alihi wa sallam, and what he mentioned about the soil of Imam al-Husayn alayhi salam's grave. In, for example, Musnad Ahmad ibn Hanbal, the narration is stated where Imam al-Husayn alayhi salam, when he was young, he went inside

the house of the Holy Prophet. And Umm Salama then saw Imam alayhi salam on the lap of the Holy Prophet of Islam, and the Prophet is crying. He said to Umm Salama that the angel Jibra'il had descended and informed him that the Ummah was shed the blood of his grandson, and that he gave Umm Salama some soil of Karbala and said, when this soil turns into red, know that my grandson Hussein will be slaughtered. Even Imam Ali alayhi salam picked up the soil of Karbala on his way to Safin. An example of many narrations that we find regarding the excellence of the soil of Turbatul Hussein is found in Kamil al-Ziyarat, where Imam al-Sadiq alayhi salam says, if a believer who suffers from an illness and who believes in the rights of the Imam alayhi salam, in other words Imam al-Hussein, and in his sanctity and wilayat, takes a little bit from the clay of Imam al-Hussein alayhi salam's grave, he will be cured. In performing salah, it is recommended to perform sajda on the soil of Imam al-Hussein alayhi salam's grave. Such a prayer is more rewarding. Imam al-Sajjad alayhi salam, according to narrations, was the first to do so, followed by Imam al-Sadiq alayhi salam, where they would use the soil from the grave of Imam al-Hussein to perform sajda to Allah subhanahu wa ta'ala on. It is forbidden to eat any kind of soil except for a little bit of Imam al-Hussein alayhi salam's soil for only healing purposes. It is also recommended to place a little bit of the soil under the tongue of the newborn babies in a process known as tahannuk. In addition, it's obligatory to respect Imam al-Hussein alayhi salam's soil, and it is forbidden to disrespect it in any way. For example, making it dirty, throwing it to disrespectful places, and if it is thrown in a disrespectful place, it should be taken out. It is also recommended to put some soil of Imam al-Hussein's grave in the corpse and in the tabut of someone who's passed away before burying them, and sometimes mixing it with the camphor in the tahniyat of the process when it comes to the shrouding. It is mustahab, recommended to smell, to kiss the soil, and to rub it over one's eyes. It is rewarding to touch the soil and rub it over all the parts of the body. It's also recommended to mention Allah subhanahu wa ta'ala with a tasbih and to remember Him with a bead, prayer bead, whose beads are made up of Imam al-Hussein alayhi salam's soil. Even carrying such a tasbih is highly rewarding. But of course, the question is, what is the boundary of the actual Turbatul Hussein? Many people who come to Karbala will see the soil being sold in many shops or being given by certain individuals. What constitutes the actual soil that brings about so much benefit and reward and has so much tremendous emphasis in narrations? Well, of course, different narrations exist. Some say from a few meters from the grave of the Imam. Some say up till 44 kilometers from the actual grave of the Imam. Many scholars and modern day jurists are of the opinion that the closer the soil is to the grave of the Imam alayhi salam, the better and indeed the more beneficial it will become. If the soil is taken from anywhere in Karbala, it could be bought and placed under the dome, for example, or in the shrine, and inshallah ta'ala, it will have some great benefits too. And it's very interesting that some scholars have indeed mentioned the spiritual elements of the soil of Imam al-Hussein, remembering that this is the actual soil that witnessed the tragedy of the 10th of Muharram. As ziyarah is highly recommended to keep us focused on the Husseini movement, for it to stay alive in our hearts and thoughts so we can live our lives by its principles and ensure that seeking justice and standing against oppression is not forgotten when we come to take the soil. It reminds us of this very important journey and process of self-reflection, self-scrutinization, and seeking to be inspired by the light of Hussein, by the power of Hussein, by the magnificent impact of the name Hussein, which has trembled the throne of tyrants, that has given so much light and hope to many people around the world to stand up for their rights and to speak the truth.
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Peace be upon Hussein and upon Ali ibn al-Hussein and upon the sons of Hussein and upon the companions of Hussein.

0: Kwani unaweka tiles mpya?
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1: Ihdina as-siratal mustaqim.
0: Guide us on the straight path. 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

0: In the name of Allah, the All-Beneficent, the All-Merciful.
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0: All praise belongs to Allah, Lord of all the worlds.
1: Ar-Rahman Ar-Rahim.
0: The All-Beneficent, the All-Merciful. Master of the Day of Retribution. You alone do we worship, and to you alone do we turn for help. Guide us on the straight path. The path of those whom you have blessed. Such as have not incurred your wrath, nor are astray.

In the name of God, the most compassionate, the most merciful. God's glory in the words of Imam Ali, peace be upon him. All praise is due to God, whose praise the glorifiers cannot carry out, whose bounties the enumerators cannot count, and to whom the hard workers are unable to do justice. The God whose nature the ambitious cannot understand, and the searching minds cannot reach. The God whose attributes have no limit, nor any exhaustive description. God is with everything, without being at a level with them. God is different from everything, without being separate from them. God acts, but without needing to move or use instruments. God is all-seeing, even when there was no creation to be looked at. God initiated creation without a need for reflection, without a need to use experience, without a need to make any movement, and without experiencing any doubts as to his acts.

0: For 60 years, Tanfoam has been part of the dreams, comfort, and lives of Tanzanians. Generations have changed, times have changed. But one thing has remained the same, the assurance of a good night's sleep. Today, this legacy of excellence has earned Tanfoam official recognition as a super brand. From cities to villages, Tanfoam is ours. We trust it. It has raised generations. The people of Tanzania have spoken. There is only one mattress. Tanfoam. It supported our grandparents, and today their grandchildren still sleep on it.
1: بسم الله الرحمن الرحيم الحمد لله رب العالمين والصلاة والسلام على خير خلق ونور عرش أفضل الأنبياء والمرسلين حبيبنا وسيدنا وسندنا وشفيعنا ومولانا أبي القاسم محمد صلى الله عليه محمد وآل محمد وعلى آله 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so that more mercy of Allah comes to you. Now, this verse is very conditional, meaning that in order for us to receive mercy, further mercy, and to have success, we have to be proactive agents in ensuring unity. So, mashallah, it's a blessing that we have this opportunity in the blessed month of Muharram, where great sacrifices took place 14 centuries ago, and it becomes a lesson for the rest of humanity. And what is the impetus behind this great tragedy of Karbala? Is to teach us to be proponents of social justice. This is what Karbala is all about. Karbala is about social justice and keeping humanity in the right track towards Allah subhanahu wa ta'ala and to fulfill the objectives for why we were created, which is to be upright, moral 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Assalamu alaikum jami'an wa rahmatullahi wa barakatuh. It's an honor to be here once, as I mentioned, and inshallah, let's, as a community, first of all, this program in itself, the Nainawa Conference, which I have participated before, is wonderful because it's an attempt and a grassroots attempt by the youth of the various communities within the GTA to come together and discuss matters that are pertinent on how we can become better Muslims in a united way. Now, of course, you know, this center is the Afghan center, there's the Khoja center, there's the Iraqi center, there's the Iranian center, Pakistani center, and all the other group centers, Lebanese center. It doesn't matter, these are all good. You know, Ya أيها الناس إنا خلقناكم من ذكر وأنثى وجعلناكم شعوبا وقبائل لتعارفوا إن أكرمكم عند الله أتقاكم. So we made you male and female, all mankind, nations and tribes, so you know each other. And maintaining diversity, which means that maintaining these cultural centers where people of various cultures get together, eat the same kind of food, and commemorate or celebrate within their own cultural systems is not outside the prescription of Islam. And to maintain it is highly encouraged, because no matter what we do, even if we melt into one group of culture, it still becomes a culture. We become a monolithic culture nonetheless. And were we ever to be displaced from Canada or America, we will uniquely maintain that culture elsewhere in the world. It's just the law of nature. So what's fascinating is that our forefathers who came to the North American countries, they brought their cultures because that's what they should be doing.

You can't just let go of your culture. So they maintained it. But within the spectrum of time, we find that the new generations evolve and we start to assimilate Western lifestyles, which is not outside the prescription of Islam, meaning to use the word Western living is not un-Islamic, right? Unethical living is un-Islamic. Whether it's Western or Eastern or Central, it's irrelevant. So I think what's essential for us to understand is that these cultural centers are good. Sadly, though, sometimes we are cocoonized, which I think is where the problem is. When we come to an Afghan center, we come to a Khoja center, JCC, for example, or we come to Al-Huda, which is the Lebanese center, or we go to Imam Ali center across the street, we only go there. Sometimes we feel this sense of loyalty, that I need to support my community, and therefore it's loyalty. Well, it's not bad, but if you don't disconnect every once in a while and do your due diligence duty with which to extend ourselves to the community as a greater community within the sense of unity, then we have shortchanged ourselves. It's equivalent to an individual who refuses to travel. Quran says, Siru fil ard, travel, fanzur kayfa kana, right? Go see the way the world is. Those who were the liars before mukaddibin, go see them, see how they fared. Now, why is traveling so important? The messenger said, "Walau kana bis-seen, acquire knowledge, you know? Utlub al-ilm min al-mahdi lil-lahd, acquire knowledge from the cradle to the grave." Okay? Talab al-ilm faridatun. It's a requirement. The Prophet said, even if you have to go to China. But why is it essential for us to extend ourselves? Because actually this world is one ummah, one global community in the eyes of Allah subhanahu wa ta'ala. So there are many problems that we create when we refuse to cross-exchange and interact even within our own community. Can you imagine? I mean, there's one thing to go to a church, to go to a synagogue, to go even to the Ismaili Center across the street, the Aga Khani Center. You might say, okay, that's a bit different from me. Within our own community of the Ja'fari school of thought, the Shi'i community, you find that there are still pockets of people who have never crossed the boundaries, which I think is an illness. And if I was a troublemaker and I wanted to foment disunity within the community, these are the agencies that I would work on. If you ever look at the history of how the Romans ruled, and then later on, how the English ruled and how the French ruled, the colonials of the European nations, their ingredient that worked systematically was divide and conquer. Until today, the Middle East is a haven for division, therefore conquer. And the minute the Muslims come together, the enemy starts pouring money and creating civil strife within the community in order to divide us again. Whereas Allah says, إِنَّمَا الْمُؤْمِنُونَ إِخْوَةً. Ya ayyuhalladhina amanu innamal mu'minuna ikhwa. Right? The believers are brethren. This ikhwa is uniquely kept in the Quran only for the believers. Now, Imam Ali alayhi salam writes a letter to Malik al-Ashtar and says, Malik, when you rule Egypt as a governor, there will be two groups of people. One will be your brethren in faith, the other is your brethren in humanity. But they're nonetheless brethren, but the uniqueness of ikhwa in the Quran is maintained for the brotherhood within iman. So at least we owe it to ourselves that if we claim to be following the right religion, then the least we can do is to bridge and go across the divide. So why don't we? Why are we so myopic? Why are we so insular within our own communities and refuse to extend ourselves? I believe it's due to ignorance. When we're ignorant, we're afraid of the other side. And to us, even within our ummah, if there's a slight difference, even in the way, look, it's an irony within our community, even within the same center, if two people follow two different maraji, oh, you know, my marja is the best one. You follow that marja? Astaghfirullah. Don't even shake, you know, your hands, it may be najis. I've had people tell me this. I said, I can't believe you actually say that. I had a person who had gotten a job under at the institute of one marja, but he was following another marja. He says, haram for me to come and work for this marja. I mean, with confidence, he's telling me, it's haram. I said, where did you get this haram from? Who authorized haram to you? We have now segmented ourselves even at the marja'iyya level, where we now decide who is going to paradise and who's going to hell at the level of marja'iyya. Can you imagine the specialism that we have? We're specialists.

of paradise. We know how to segment each one of us. God forbid you walk differently from me. You're different. This is a problem. I want us to understand the dynamics of God's creation. Allah says, مَا خَلْقُكُمْ وَلَا بَعْثُكُمْ إِلَّا كَنَفْسٍ وَاحِدَةٍ. We didn't make you but from one self. We're all Bani Adam. Why Bani Adam? Why couldn't God not have put 1,000 Adams? And each one of us could have come through one Adam. And we would have claimed Adam A versus Adam B. Because the impetus behind it is Allah is saying you are from one ummah. And your obligation is to unite because that is true deen. If anybody claims to be a follower of Allah subhanahu wa ta'ala and they do not make attempts, proactive attempts to unite, they are not good Muslims. In fact, they may even traverse to the level of being fasiqeen, troublemakers. Because troublemakers create disunity, or troublemakers prevent unity. And often we've seen this. So let's look at the bigger picture. I think it's due to ignorance. How many of us truly with confidence can even reach out to the Sunni community? We've heard such myopic visions that Sunnis, you know, are not our Muslims. Some even tell each other that they're kafir. You know, we shouldn't be with them. I said, who authorized this kufr? By whose authority? Show me the ayah in the Quran that makes them kafirin. إِنَّمَا الْمُؤْمِنِينَ الَّذِينَ آمَنُوا بِاللَّهِ وَرَسُولِهِ ثُمَّ لَمْ يَرْتَابُوا وَجَاهَدُوا بِأَمْوَالِهِمْ وَأَنفُسِهِمْ فِي سَبِيلِ اللَّهِ أُولَٰئِكَ هُمُ الصَّادِقُونَ. The believers are those who believe in Allah and the Messenger, and then they don't doubt. Sunni, Shi'i, we all believe in this fundamental axial position of Allah and Rasulullah. And the Quran states, these are the believers. أُولَٰئِكَ هُمُ الصَّادِقُونَ. They struggle with themselves and their wealth, and they maintain this pathway. But you notice within our communities, we call each other kafir. The Sunnis will call the Shi'i kafir. But who are these people who call us kafir? They're a minority. Among the Shia community, it's a minority. Among the Sunni community, it's a minority. And they become the vocal minority, and then the silent majority acquiesces to the sounds of the vocal minority, which I think is problematic when you and I are not with wisdom and understanding. We become like a herd of cattle. And all it takes is a little movement of one cow to move, or one, you know, animal to move in one direction, and everybody just follows. This is how we are. We need to be wise and understand what's the objective. You know, there are no two people on earth, even identical twins who are genetically identical, that agree on everything. I'd like somebody to raise their hand and say, excuse me, I beg to differ. Identical twins, genetically identical, they look the same. They don't agree on everything. Children born of their own mothers don't agree everything their mothers say. Their flesh has come from their mother. How is it that you don't agree? Because Allah by design has made each human being uniquely different from the rest. So now let's look at the grand picture in the scheme of God's creation, that no two human beings agree on everything. Generally, we agree on generalities. We come to common terms. And there are no two human beings who don't agree on something. Did you know that? There are no two human beings on earth who don't agree on something. This is interesting. You flip it the other way and you see there are no two human beings on earth that don't have some commonalities. On a religious level, let's talk to atheists. They don't believe in God. I believe in God. So what's my commonality? He believes in promoting good. He's a humanist. He could be an altruist. He could be a utilitarian altruist. But nonetheless, they will tell you, it's not good to harm other human beings. I agree. See, we have commonality. You go to the Christians. The bridge is Isa alayhi salam. He's a prophet to me. He's a God to them. No problem. Nonetheless, they both represent goodness, right? Fine, we're united. Go with the Jews. You'll find Ibrahim is the central authority. And he unites us again. These are on a grand scale of things. You go to Buddha. We as Muslims believe that Buddha was probably a prophet of God. Speak to the Buddhists. Listen to what they have to say. They will tell you about karma. And they'll tell you about enlightenment. Which is about what? About being a good person and succeeding within the system of this grand scheme of goodness. Well, what's different between them and us? We also have to succeed within the scheme. Allah says, "In ahsantum, ahsantum li anfusikum." There's a scheme. When you do good for yourselves. Ask the Buddhists, isn't that what

to do? He said, yeah, it's karma. When you do good, it comes back to you. So we have commonalities. So what is the objective of the human being who truly understands Allah? It's to find commonalities and to agree to disagree agreeably. That's the key to life. Knowing that there are not two human beings who agree on everything. But you and I, when we're myopic in vision, when we're very, very elementary in our thinking and ignorant, we insist on everybody coming within my tunnel vision, which is where trouble starts. And we start damning and condemning each other on petty issues in saying why they are different. Recently, I gave a speech and I spoke about how we should unite as a Muslim ummah. And the brother came to me and says, you can't trust this Sunnis. Mawlana, you can't trust this Sunni. With confidence, he's telling me. I said, so what you're saying is you can trust the Shia. Can you trust all of them? He said, no. I said, then don't tell me this. You're back to square one. What do you mean you can't trust them? You can trust the Shia? What logic is this? So you can't trust them. So you know what? Put them in a cage and throw them in the sea. This is Islam? No, it's absurd. Islam is the religion where you and I have to encourage each other to get closer to Rasulullah. You follow of Ahlul Bayt, you sit with a person of a different school of thought, say, come on, don't you and I agree that Salah and the Kaaba and Tawheed and Rasulullah and the Quran are central to us, that we both believe in the centrality of this system? I said, yes. Okay, then let's invoke upon each other tawasaw bilhaq wa tawasaw bilsabr. Then let's talk about how do we become better followers of Rasulullah. Allah says, لَقَدْ كَانَ لَكُمْ فِي رَسُولِ اللَّهِ أُسْوَةٌ حَسَنَةٌ لِمَنْ كَانَ يَرْجُ اللَّهُ وَالْيَوْمَ الْآخِرِ وَذَكَرَ اللَّهُ كَثِيرًا. The messenger is, لَقَدْ كَانَ لَكُمْ فِي رَسُولِ اللَّهِ is your best example. Do we follow the messenger? We've become experts above the messenger. Where we now try to differentiate each other on the levels of khilafah. Sure, khilafah, wilaya are extremely important. And the wilayah of Amir al-Mu'mineen is fundamentally important. But I believe it's a secondary matter in the levels of gradations towards Allah subhanahu wa ta'ala. For there are people who don't even know Islam. What do you do with them? They don't even know the Prophet. What do you do with them? There are grades. Within the Muslim ummah, there are grades. There are those who don't know Allah. There are those who know Allah. There are those who know Allah and the Prophet. There are those who know Allah, the Prophet and the Quran. And there are those who know Islam. There are those who know Islam between Shia and Sunnah and other schools of thought. And the higher you go in the scale, the more you and I can discuss the differences. But it is not within our jurisdiction and authority with which to delineate or to marginalize a community on the basis of how high we are. In fact, the higher we are in our understanding, the more inclusive we need to become because we have a broader vision, not myopic vision. Salawat ala Muhammad wa ala Muhammad. You know, if the Muslim Ummah today got together and unequivocally refuse to listen to the whims of those who are fomenting animosity between us, what do you think us Muslims would be doing today? First and foremost, no bombs will be dropping on our heads. Our resources will not be stolen. You know how many resources that we have that God has gifted the Muslim Ummah? Some of the most precious resources on earth belong to us. Particularly the followers of Ahlul Bayt. If you study the amount of oil that's under the feet of the lovers of Ahlul Bayt, it's astronomical. Yet we are marginalized. We're robbed. You go into the occupied territories of what they call kingdom of, you know what? I call it KSOA, Kingdom of Saudi Occupied Arabia. Oh. It's political. Please, brother. Astaghfirullah. What will the Wahhabis say now? My God, they're going to strike us. We're so afraid. But you know, over there, even their land is taken. They're butchered, beheaded, and their oil is transformed somewhere else. That they can't even have fresh water. The very people who own the land, they cannot have fresh water. Is this justice? And they claim to be Khadim al-Haramain. They claim to be the representatives of God who manage Mecca and Medina. Boy, if I was the devil, that's what I'd be doing. I'd put all my efforts there. I'd go to the central authority and put my little puppets in there and make sure they create so much fitna and they finance so much fitna in the world.

Now, you and I need to be smart, whatever school of thought within the five schools we belong to say, you know what? We're not going to support this treacherous system. We're going to support unity in the ummah. So Allah says, فَأَصْلِهُ بَيْنَ أَخَوَيْكُمْ وَاتَّقُوا اللَّهُ. Maintain peace. Because at the end of the day, the impetus of Islam is peace. Salawat ala Muhammad wa ala Muhammad. So, first and foremost, we're uniquely different. We like our differences, but we must find commonalities. And it's an irony within our cultural system that when children are born, their greatest joy is to find similar people. Children have loyalty to their friends. They'll even lie to their parents. Because of their loyalty to their friends. You know why? Because they're similar. Or they find similarities between themselves. And that sense of loyalty supersedes even respect of the parents. So why is it at a young age we are so loyal to unity, but as we grow older, we become experts in disunity? I believe the reason we become experts in disunity is because we're myopic. Now, if I don't know my religion, Islam, I'm not going to go talk to a brother from a different school of thought, because when I do, I will be exposed with my weakness, because the other may say something I don't know, and I don't want to know that I don't know. It's called compound ignorance. So when we have compound ignorance, it's the most deadly system of existence, jahiliyyah, which is of the level where the jahil doesn't know that they're jahil. You know what is hikmah, wisdom? Knowing how little you know. When you know how little you know, you're wise. When you don't know how little you know, you are the biggest fool on earth, the one who creates easy trouble, the one who is a candidate for the kind of personality like the Khawarij, who fought in Siffin and Muawiyah, played with their minds, that they became such an anathema to our blessed Imam, that they became a hindrance to bringing justice and peace, and that Muawiyah would have been easily dislodged and removed. Peace and justice would have been prevalent, and probably Karbala would never have taken place. But because of the ignorance of the community, because of the ignorance of society, they intervened and prevented the representative of Allah, the Khalifatullah, to perform his obligations and duties due to this ignorance that has prevented. Do we know they are known as the Khawarij? The modern day Khawarij are the ones who carry this black flag with guns, you see, and Allahu Akbar, and shooting people indiscriminately. They are the modern day Khawarij. Muawiyah used to finance the Khawarij. He used to fund them. Today, the modern Muawiyah are these people I just mentioned. The ones who have robbed our lands, who are puppets of the West, who've sold their souls to the West. And they do everything for the sake of the West. But thank God there are lovers of Ahlul Bayt who have risen 35 years ago, who have established great foundations in the way of Ahlul Bayt. They are the biggest nemesis, and they are the biggest foundations of justice for humanity. And alhamdulillah, they are within the vicinity. And these powerful nations who are spending billions of dollars are worried, and they can't sleep at night because this love of Ahlul Bayt is Allah subhanahu wa ta'ala. نريد أن نمنا على الذين استضعفوا في الأرض ونجعلهم أئمة ونجعلهم الوارثين. That it is our desire to make you oppressed people the successors and the inheritors, and the role has started. Salawat ala Muhammad wa ala Muhammad. You look at these leaders who are the biggest resistance fronts to nations that are robbing the lands of the Muslims indiscriminately in the guise of some God-given rule that this is their land, promised land. They were subjected to tyranny by the Europeans and the Germans, and they came to the Muslims to take their lands for, you know, vindication. Can you imagine this illogical behavior? That when somebody harms you, you go to somebody else and steal their land and say that, well, I need justice. What justice is this? Right? But you find the resistance forces that have stood up. But what is the strength of these resistance forces? If you listen to their central message, it's unity. They do not discriminate. They do not put down schools of thought. They do not put down nations and people. They come united and they say, our goal is not to establish our way. Our goal is to establish justice and unity for humanity. Look at what Allah says in Surah Al-Hujurat, verse number 9. Allah says, وَإِن طَائِفَتَانِ مِنَ الْمُؤْمِنِينَ اقْتَتَلُوا فَأَصْلِحُوا بَيْنَهُمَا فَإِنْ بَغَتْ إِحْدَاهُمَا عَلَى الْأُخْرَى فَقَاتِلُوا الَّتِي تَبْغِي حَتَّى تَفِيَ إِلَى أَمْرِ اللَّهِ فَإِنْ فَأَتْ فَأَصْلِهُ بَيْنَهُمَا بِالْعَدْلِ وَأَقْسِطُ إِنَّ اللَّهَ يُحِبُّ الْمُقْسِطِينَ.
Look at the verse. It's elegant. When two groups of believers fight, when they quarrel, make peace between them. But if one

insists on committing wrongful act towards the other, then fight them till you bring them back into Allah's command. And if they return, meaning should they give up, should they stop, deal with them, Allah says, make peace between them with justice and act equitably. Surely Allah loves the peacemakers. Now this verse came to full fruition in Basra, in the Battle of Jamal. In the Battle of Jamal, this ayah came to full fruition. وَإِن طَائِفَتَانِ مِنَ الْمُؤْمِنِينَ اقْتَتَلُوا فَأَصْلِحُوا بَيْنَهُمَا. And you find that the wife of the Prophet, one of them, decided to challenge the Khilaf Amir al-Mu'mineen, and there was a war that took place. Imam detested that. He hated that. In fact, historians say that when the army of the wife of the Prophet that started this war in Basra started showering Imam Ali's army with arrows, they said the sky became dark because of the sheer number of arrows that were coming from their side to Imam Ali's side. The generals are coming to Imam Ali and says, Amir al-Mu'mineen, we're being attacked. We are under attack. Give us the command to counter attack. He said, no, stop. Do not do it. Give them another chance. Maybe they will change their mind. This is the akhlaq of a leader that you and I need to follow. That while the enemy has an arrow pointing at us, guns pointing at us, Allah says, work towards peace with them and do not cause disunity and stop and remove this animosity and try to deal with them. But if they are insistent on fighting, then fight them, but fight them strategically. And listen to the blessed Imam's thought. He said, those people on the other side who are fighting us also do the shahadatain, but they are confused. They are a confused bunch. Does the Imam therefore get angry and go kill them? No. No. You and I are living in peaceful moments today. We have people of different schools of thought. If you and I have the audacity to say, oh, he's of a different school of thought, I have animosity, go to the Imam that you and I claim to follow and ask him, what should I be doing with them? Imam says, did you see what I did with the enemy that was pointing at me? The one that was showering arrows on my head? What did I do with them? I was peaceful with them. I did not want this battle. I knew this is shaitan causing this bala. And the Prophet mentioned, soon one of my wives will disobey me and will do this. But even under that condition, it is not upon us to come and create fitna and to condemn and damn each other in order to create separations. Our maraji, our scholars have said, this business of vilifying certain personalities in public is outside the jurisdiction of Islam. And if I was the CIA and I was the National Security Agency, or I was some kind of a clandestine group that creates disunity in the world in order to conquer the world, these are the parties with which they will use to create this fitna. So when all the commanders come to Imam Ali alayhi salam, he says, stop, wait. Eventually the Imam says, enough. Now the command is, fight them. So they fought. But look at the strategy of Imam Ali alayhi salam. He didn't want to go and annihilate the army. His army could have. In fact, he did. 20,000 soldiers were killed in that battle. 20,000 Muslims by name or by faith were killed. Think about it. That's an astronomical number in that period of time, given the fact that they didn't have bombs at that time. They had swords and arrows. To kill 20,000 takes a lot of effort. Today you can drop a bomb and 20,000 people can die. Then it was very difficult to kill 20,000 people. Very difficult. Yet that number was killed. But the Imam strategically realized, how do I stop this fitna? And the camel that was commanding in the center of the battle, he says, this is the shaitan. And in Najul Balagh, Imam Ali alayhi salam says, go get the legs of that camel, cut it, let the camel fall, because that's the flag that's causing this bala. See, he's surgical. He's not, you know, broad brush killing people. He's surgical. His surgical approach is remove the fitna. Now, even when he defeated the wife of the Prophet, she was in her tent. She was refusing to acquiesce. He was gentle. He sends the brother of the very wife, you see, Muhammad bin Abu Bakr, and sends him and says, go talk to your sister. She refuses. Then he sends Imam Hassan. And Imam Hassan warns her that if you do not pack up, why? Pack up to do what? Quran says, وَقَرْنَا فِي بُيُوتِكُنَّ. Say to the wives, stay in your homes.

The wives of the messengers were not allowed to expose themselves and to go out. Remain in your homes, Quran says. وَقَرْنَا فِي بُيُوتِكُنَّ. So Imam Ali wants to fulfill this ayah of the Quran, to send this wife back to the house that she belonged, but with dignity, with honor. He never bashed her. He never publicly vilified her. He did not humiliate her. He did it with dignity. You see? بِالْقِسْط وَأَقْسِطُ. You see, بِالْعَدَلْ, with justice. You and I as Muslims have an obligation, and I conclude on this matter. We need to extend our hands between the Muslim Ummah. And the reason we don't want to do it is because we don't know our own school of thought. So it's time you and I know the difference between our schools of thought. That when we sit with people of other communities, like the Muslim Ummah, we have one principle. When we sit with people of other schools, what is our difference? Successorship. Say to them, my religion, when Allah and the Prophet appoint somebody, I follow. Any human being who appoints anybody, with due respect, I don't follow. I don't bash. I do not vilify. I only follow those who Allah and the Messenger chooses. If Allah chooses A versus B, that's what I follow. When you and I understand this basic principle, you will see even people of other schools will start to say, oh yeah, you're right. Who authorized us to appoint? But do it with wisdom, bil hikmah. Udu ila sabili rabbika bil hikmah wal maw'idatil hasana. Then you and I will see that the wisdom and the hikmah of Allah subhanahu wa ta'ala will come towards us. Right? Not to bash. People say, what do you think of the Khalifa? I said, were they Muslims? Were they believers? I said, listen, it's not upon me to judge. They did the Shahadatain, they were Muslims. What happens between them and Allah on Judgment Day? Allah is the master. رَبُّكُمْ أَعْلَمُ بِمَا فِي نُفُوسِكُمْ. As far as I'm concerned within my religious jurisdiction, I am supposed to obey Allah, the Messenger, and those vested with authority from the authority of Allah and the Messenger. Salawat ala Muhammad wa ala Muhammad. Assalamu alaikum, shalom. I have 5 minutes, so let me conclude on this. You find that when we sit with people of different schools, find the common grounds. Imam Ali teaches us this, and I'll share it with you. When you sit with Christians, find common grounds. You know, our Christians love God. They want to worship God. They want to enter paradise like the rest of us. They want salvation. They love Allah. In fact, you go to a Christian church that's Arabic, you hear nothing but Allah's name. Allah, Allah, Allah, all the time Allah's name. Allah is not a unique name for Muslims, you know that. It's a name in Arabic for God. Christians use it. But we have to find commonalities. When we bridge that, we don't have to give up our iman. We don't have to drink alcohol with them. We don't have to go to catechism. We don't have to drink wine with them. We can say, this we don't do, but that we do. And let's find common grounds. The way Imam Ali alayhi salam found common grounds, and he takes Aisha back, of course, as you know, he takes her back to her house and never bashes her. Historically, we find our obligation is to learn our deen. How many of us really understand our school of Ahlul Bayt? How many of us understand the obligations of wilaya? That when we say, wa ulil amri minkum, and Allah says, فَإِن تَنَازَعْتُمْ فِي شَيْءٍ فَرُدُّوهُ إِلَى اللَّهِ وَالرَّسُولِ إِن كُنْتُمْ تُؤْمِنُونَ بِاللَّهِ وَالْيَوْمِ الْآخِرِ. That if you claim, if you have any dispute about this matter, that يَا يُولَدِينَ آمَنُوا أَتِيُوا اللَّهُ وَأَتِيُوا الرَّسُولُ وَأُولِي الْأَمْرِ مِنْكُمْ, مِنْكُمْ, meaning vested authority among you, which is the present imam now, مِنْكُمْ. And Allah says, if you have any dispute, return to Allah and the Messenger, if you truly believe. See, so if I go to people of different schools of thought, I say, listen, our commonality is Allah and Rasulullah. Let's talk about this. Let's just focus on this. When you and I are with Christians, let's not talk about anybody. Let's talk about Allah. Let's bring unity. Let's bring Tawheed back. You know? Ya Ahlul Kitab, ta'alaw ila kalimatin sawa'in baynana wa baynakum, an la na'buda illallah. Come, let's have a common ground, which is what? Worship not other than one God. Tawheed becomes the central authority of conversations between those other schools of thought. When we sit with atheists, they may reject Allah. We try to convince them that God exists. But even if they don't believe, at least we encourage them to be steadfast and good. And to have long-term vision that they will be held liable within the system of God's system, that they will be held liable for their deeds. This way we have pacified their animosity and potential evils that they may perform. Right? When we do that, we bring unity. And in conclusion, you see that when Imam Ali alayhi salam's khilafah was taken, it created a lot of problems, agreed. But you know who caused the problems? You know, there were people who took the problem, who created the problem, but it was actually

actually fomented and exaggerated by the ignorance of people. People who gave allegiance unknowingly created this problem. So the general mass is who creates general problems. Imam Hussein alayhi salam, when he says, "Hal min nasirin yansuruna," what did he mean by that? He says, this general mass has joined Ibn Ziyad, has joined these armies. But if the general mass was wise to understand the obligations of who we are, they would not have joined. And if they didn't join, then how can Ibn Ziyad do anything? It's the people.

mean by that? He says this general mass has joined Ibn Ziyad, has joined these armies. But if the general mass was wise to understand the obligations of who we are, they would not have joined. And if they didn't join, then how can Ibn Ziyad do anything? It's the people's ignorance that leads to all this destruction. It's people who join wrong armies. It's the Khawarij of the today that join these silly armies that creates this fitna. Sure, there are vocal minorities up there, but it takes people to do this. But if the people are educated and they are wiser, then it's harder for them to be tricked. So when Imam Ali alayhi salam's khilafah was taken, a man of the Bani Israel comes to him and says, "Ah, your khilafah has been taken." Listen to how the blessed Imam replies, and I leave this as a lesson to all of us. No person has more right to complain about his right being taken that's divinely ordained than Amir al-Mu'mineen Ali ibn Abi Talib alayhi salatu wasalam, salawat ala Muhammad wa ala. Look how he answers. He says, "Your forefathers' feet had not dried of the salt water when Musa freed them from Fir'aun. And when Musa went up the mountain, your forefathers deified an idol as God. We Muslims are united on Tawheed, on the Kaaba, on the Salah, on the Prophet, on the Quran. Get away from me. This is Islam. My teacher is telling me, Hassanain, 14 centuries from now, you're going to face this problem. And if I am your master, I am your mawla, man kuntum mawla, fahadha aliyun mawla, then the mawla is saying to me, you better follow what I am telling you. And your obligation, if you dare to consider me your leader, is to create unity within the community and to bring harmony and to extend your unity towards humanity and to make everybody turn towards Allah with wisdom and hikmah." Wa akhir ad-du'an, alhamdulillahi rabbil alameen. Wassalamu alaikum jami'an wa rahmatullahi wa barakatuh.

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1: He is a man that was special to Allah and His Messenger in so many ways that the Quran bears witness to it. Shia and Sunni scholars have quoted and said, there is not a verse in the Quran in which Allah says, Ya ayyuhalladhina amanu, in which the verse is in a positive context, except that Ali is one of them and the foremost of them. And not only Shia, but Sunni scholars have compiled books and books on where Ali has been referred to in the Quran, and some have quoted over 300 verses of the Quran in the Fada'il of Ali. If Allah says, اهدنا الصراط المستقيم, then Ali is صراط المستقيم. If there is any great news, نبأ العظيم, it is Ali ibn Abi Talib. Because this is a man who had surrendered completely to Allah. He had sold his self to Allah for the pleasure of Allah. وَمِنَ النَّاسِ مَنْ يَشْرِي نَفْسَهُ ابْتِغَاءَ مَرْضَاتِ اللَّهِ. And amongst men there is one who sells his self for the pleasure of Allah. If Allah was to reveal the ayat of Mubahala, then Ali is the nafs of the Prophet. تَعَالَوْ نَدْوُ أَبْنَاءَنَا وَأَبْنَاءَكُمْ. He says, أَنْفُسَنَا وَأَنْفُسَكُمْ. He is the nafs of Rasul. If Allah was to reveal the ayat of Tathir, then Ali is one of those whom Allah has purified thoroughly from all sorts of impurities. Or if Allah was to declare those with authority and guardianship, then He declares Himself, His Messenger and Ali. إِنَّمَا وَلِيُّكُمُ اللَّهُ وَرَسُولُهُ. Your Wali is Allah and His Messenger. And who else? And the one who gives zakat while in ruku. If Allah declares the Ulil Amr, then again it is Allah and His Messenger and Ali. أَطِيعُوا اللَّهُ وَأَطِيعُوا الرَّسُولُ وَأُولِي الْأَمْرِ مِنْكُمْ. Obey Allah and obey His Messenger and obey the Ulil Amr amongst you, which is none other than Ali ibn Abi Talib. So the Quran keeps singing the praise of Ali again and again. Allah loves Ali ibn Abi Talib so much that when He calls His beloved Prophet for Mi'raj, He speaks to him in the voice of Ali. كَلَّمَنِي اللَّهُ بِلَهْجَةِ عَلِي ibn Abi Talib. If Ali gets 4 dirhams and he spends it in charity, one in the morning and one in the night, one in secret and one in public, Allah wants to praise that. الَّذِينَ يُنْفِقُونَ أَمْوَالَهُمْ بِاللَّيْلِ وَالنَّهَارِ سِرًّا وَعَلَانِيًا. Ask the Mufassirin, who is this person who gives charity in the day and in the night and in open and in secret? So at every stage we see that Allah wants to praise Him. If Allah says, إِنَّمَا أَنْتَ مُنْذِرٌ وَلِكُلِّ قَوْمٍ هَادٍ. O Muhammad, you are but a warner, and for every nation there is a guide. Then the Messenger of Allah bears witness and says, Ya Ali, أَنَا مُنْذِرٌ وَأَنْتَ يَا Ali الْهَادِ. I am the warner and you, Ali, are the guide. وَبِكَ يَهْتَدِي الْمُهْتَدُونَ مِنْ بَعْدِ. And it is only through you, O Ali, that people will be guided after me. In Allah's eyes, if He was there to bear witness to the Risala of Rasulullah, then there was no need for any other human being to bear. If the whole world stood on one side and said to the Prophet, you are not his messenger, but Ali stood and bore witness, it was sufficient for Allah. وَيَقُولُ الَّذِينَ كَفَرُوا لَسْتَ مُرْسَلًا. Those who disbelieve say to you, O Muhammad, you are not a messenger. قُلْ, tell them, كَفَى بِاللَّهِ شَهِيدًا بَيْنِي وَبَيْنَكُمْ وَمَنْ عِنْدَهُ عِلْمُ الْكِتَابِ. Tell them, O Muhammad, Allah

is sufficient as a witness between me and you. And he also is sufficient who has the knowledge of the book. Now go and read Tafsir and see. There is nobody else except Ali ibn Abi Talib who has Ilm al-Kitab. Allah was not pleased with Islam as a religion and refused to say it is complete until his authority had been declared once more. And he tells his messenger, "Balligh ma unzila ilayk." Tell the people what has been revealed to you. And if you do not, O Muhammad, then you have not delivered anything. And it is only when the messenger of Allah says, "Man kuntu mawlahu fahada aliyun mawlah." O people, whosoever considers me to be his master, then this Ali is his master. Then and only then Allah says, "Al-yawma akmaltu lakum dinukum." This day have I perfected for you your religion. Why? Because Ali has been declared mawla. وَأَتْمَمْتُ عَلَيْكُمْ نِعْمَةً. And now I have completed my favors on you. وَرَضِيتُ لَكُمُ الْإِسْلَامَ دِينًا. And now I am pleased with Islam as a religion for you. And if anybody stands up then and says, "Ya Rasulullah, did you declare him your successor because he is your son-in-law and your cousin? Or did Allah tell you to declare him?" And if he invokes the curse of Allah, then immediately a stone falls from the heavens and kills him. سَأَلَ سَائِلٌ بِعَذَابٍ وَاقِعٍ. That means when it comes to Ali, Allah has zero tolerance. You deny Ali his rights, he will punish you in this world. He will not even wait for the hereafter. And again and again. And this is what created the hatred for Ali. This is what created the jealousies. One was the fact that he killed the enemies of Islam amongst the leaders of the chief Arab tribes in Badr and Hunayn and Khaybar and Khandak and Uhud. And the other was the jealousy of seeing that Allah would not compromise when it comes to Ali. He orders his messenger, "All these people who have built their homes attached to the mosque and built doors that come into Masjid al-Nabawi, shut all their doors except the door of Ali." And the messenger of Allah gave an order, "Suddul abwab illa baba Ali." Seal all the doors. No one should have a door coming into the mosque except I and Ali. Some of the most eminent companions and people around the Prophet came and complained about this. "Ya Rasulullah, Ali is just a young man. You leave his door open because he is your cousin or your son-in-law, and you shut our door?" He says, "I did not shut his door. I did not shut your doors, nor did I leave his door open. Allah shut your doors, and he left Ali's door open." But they still have this waswasa. Was it really from Allah? So they go for salat. As soon as they go for salat, Allah reveals to his messenger, وَالنَّجْمِ إِذَا هَوَى. I swear by the star when it falls. مَا ضَلَّ صَاحِبُكُمْ وَمَا غَوَى. This companion of yours, meaning the Prophet, neither has he made a mistake nor has he gone astray. وَمَا يَنْطِقُ عَنِ الْهَوَى إِنْ هُوَ إِلَّا وَحْيٌ يُوحَى. He does not say a word out of his own desire. It is but what we inspire him to say. So whenever people had doubt about Ali, Allah would come in and clarify the matter. There is no limit to the fada'il of Ali. Quran, hadith. Ya Ali, anta qasimul jannati wal nar. Messenger of Allah said, "Oh Ali, it is you who will divide people between heaven and hell. You are one of those rijalun ala al-a'raf. There is not a Muslim who will go to heaven without the permission of Ali." And we can prove this from hadith. And from Quran as well. وَقِفُوهُمْ إِنَّهُمْ مَسْئُولُونَ. The Quran says, there are people who will go marching to heaven, we are on our way. It will be said, stop them, they must be questioned. What will be the question about? Rasulullah says, Abu Bakr ibn Mardaway, a famous Sunni scholar, quotes this ayat of Quran and he gives this tafsir. He says, the Messenger of Allah said, they will be questioned about the wilayat of Ali ibn Abi Talib.

0: For 60 years, Tanfoam has been part of the dreams, comfort, and lives of Tanzanians. Generations have changed, times have changed. But one thing has remained the same, the assurance of a good night's sleep. Today, this legacy of excellence has earned Tanfoam official recognition as a super brand. From cities to villages, Tanfoam is ours. We trust it. It has raised generations. The people of Tanzania have spoken. There is only one mattress. Tanfoam. It supported our grandparents, and today their grandchildren still sleep on it.
1: Somewhere in the far reaches of the Indian Ocean, a remote island withstands the elements. Christmas Island. For those who travel across the ocean, it provides a safe resting place. For others, it has become a life-giving home. Christmas Island is famous for its red land crabs, which migrate in their millions to spawn. But its true king is of a different kind. The robber crab. A giant living up to 100 years with a leg span reaching a meter. Their path to power is an epic journey.

Christmas Island is the tip of a 4,000-meter tall volcano, of which just the upper tenth stands above the sea. The island was named by the British captain William Miners, who discovered it on Christmas Day, 1643. It belongs to Australia, although that continent lays more than 1,000 kilometers further southeast. Even next door Java is several hundred kilometers away. The shallow waters fringing Christmas Island attract large numbers of marine inhabitants. Coral reefs provide shelter for many species. This is where robber crabs begin their lives, as planktonic larvae. Only a few will make it through the first weeks. There are many mouths on this reef, including the corals themselves. Their tentacles are equipped with deadly stinging cells, ready to capture the passing larvae. The faintest touch is enough. A potent venom immobilizes the victims, which are then swallowed whole. Countless young lives are cut short by the hungry reef. Of the young that survive the coral, many are lost to strong sea currents and storms that lash the rugged coastline. After 2 months at sea, the few remaining larvae crawl ashore, ready to begin their life on land. This young robber is about 3 years old, far from being grown up.

He's hungry and can detect food from long distances. This coconut's irresistible fragrance hasn't gone unnoticed by others as well.

These claws could crush him in an instant. They're stronger than a lion's bite. At up to 4 kilograms, male robbers are the largest land invertebrates on Earth. But he should be safe in here. A grown robber can open a coconut with ease. It's only the fibrous husk that slows them down.

This obsession with coconuts has earned them the alternate name, coconut crabs. Hidden away, the little robber still isn't safe. This neighborhood's just too rough. Leaving the coast behind, the forest becomes his new home.

strange creatures share the understory in this foreign land. He'll have to get used to the sight of one species. Red crabs. They are everywhere. 50 million of them roam the island. Red crabs are generally considered harmless vegetarians. However, they do like to complement their menu with small animals. A young robber would be ideal. He should stay away from those claws, at least while he's small. Hunger drives the young robber onwards. Finally, 20 meters above, a breadfruit. For him, out of reach. A pack of flying foxes have already discovered the delicacy. These messy eaters turn out to be a stroke of luck. But beware, not only food falls from the sky,

The flying foxes are the last remaining mammals on Christmas Island. The other bats, native rodents and shrews that once existed here, couldn't cope with the arrival of humans and the creatures they brought with them. For the longest time, the island remained uninhabited. It was only 150 years ago, when phosphate was discovered in the soil, that a mine opened. Today, the island has about 1,500 residents. A local radio station provides entertainment.

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0: The islanders are a friendly and straightforward bunch. The settlement is called Settlement, and the crabs are named after their colours, blue and red.
1: Now, here's a little red crab, and strike! He got Father Christmas. Excuse the expression, but he was a naughty boy.
0: Few crops survive here, so most of the food comes by boat. Unloading is a shaky affair. Without the security of a safe harbour. Before people came to the island, only creatures with the ability to cross oceans could settle here. Most notably, birds. Abbot's boobies nest in the highest rainforest trees. Red-footed boobies are attentive parents, and chicks grow quickly on a diet of fish. But it can be a hazardous home. These seabirds were not made for the forest. Boobies that crash through the canopy can become trapped on the forest floor. The vegetation's so dense, there's no space for takeoff. Stranding in the undergrowth often means a slow death. And a welcome snack for prowling scavengers. Whilst robbers have a reputation for coconuts, this opportunity is just too tempting. Sometimes, the most sinister threat comes from the nesting trees themselves. The Pisonia tree requires more of its feathered friends than only the nutrient-rich bird droppings. Once a year, the Pisonia tree produces sticky, barbed seeds that cover the forest floor in a dense carpet. Harmless to crabs, a death trap for others. Their minute hooks stick to feathers, and seabirds become unwitting couriers, spreading the seeds far and wide. But the Pisonia's strategy doesn't always pay off. This young booby is so smothered in seeds, it's impossible to take flight. A second young bird lands on the forest floor. She finds herself in a minefield of sticky seeds. Every step could lead to disaster. She needs to get off the ground as fast as possible. An elevated launch pad is her only chance of escape. She's in luck. But the fate of the other booby is sealed. The Pisonia tree has claimed another victim.

The rotting carcass provides the germinating seeds with a boost of extra nutrients. Life in this forest rewards the resourceful. A rubber crab is after delicacies of a different kind. His keen sense of smell has picked up the scent of Arenga palm fruit. The palm relies on birds like imperial pigeons to spread its seeds around the island. But rubber crabs are skilled at taking things not meant for them. At around 30 years of age, this male is still far from fully grown. He's late to the feast. Competitors are already devouring the delicious berries. Their pinchers, capable of bending metal pipes, carefully pick up the scattered fruits. The crabs can barely see what they're grasping, but the tips of their claws have exquisite sensitivity. Not long, and the palm thieves have turned the forest floor into a bear arena. Latecomers are mercilessly pushed away by the biggest crabs. It's all a matter of size. Those that don't want to risk an amputated limb should keep a wide berth. But a daring maneuver could propel the newcomer to the front of the queue. The palm has a near-vertical trunk. But he's still small enough and light enough to try climbing. His goal hangs 15 meters up. The smooth trunk offers little purchase, and to make matters worse, the palm sways in the wind. The robber would not survive a fall from this height. But with great risk comes great reward. The crafty male has the pick of the crop.

His only problem now is how to get down again. Cumulus clouds announce the beginning of the rainy season. On average, more than 2 meters of rain falls on Christmas Island each year. A welcome relief for frigate birds. But a serious problem for animals whose nest is made of paper. The wasps do their best to prevent water damage. The eggs and larvae could drown inside their chambers. Turning their bodies into miniature pumps, the wasps dry their nest one drop at a time.

mushrooms sprout from rotting wood on the forest floor. Their fluorescent glow attracts insects that spread their spores.

The porous soil stores very little rainwater. Only in a few places do ponds and streams develop. These are ideal conditions for the iconic red crabs. The moisture lures them out of their dens, where they endured the dry season. One of the largest animal migrations on Earth is about to begin. The red crab's destination is the coast, where they will mate and spawn. On their way, they eat everything they can find. The hungry hordes keep the understory clean and tidy. Moist, shady valleys become migration corridors, protecting the crabs from the sun. But here, there are bandits waiting in ambush.

Like bears in a river full of salmon, the rubber crabs wait for their prey to come to them. But unlike bears, they are hopeless hunters. Slow and impatient.

It's an awkward hunt. But when an attack succeeds, there's no escape.

the migration soon meets its next obstacle. Roads. In the past, millions of crabs were run over. Today, they enjoy a more privileged status. For a few days of the year, Red has right of way. It's a luxury that would benefit robber crabs seeking their next coconut. Even though robber crabs are protected on Christmas Island, roadkill is still a major problem.

0: But one man is trying to make the road safer for these ambling giants. Park ranger Jason Turl.
1: We are looking for rubber crabs that have been hit by cars, and we do a count on the road mortality of rubber crabs crossing the roads. What we need to do is just take our time on the roads.
0: Unfortunately, dead crabs are a common sight for Jason.
1: It really upsets me, personally, seeing these old guys hit by cars, because they've spent so long. You get some guys living up to 100 years, and you know they've seen the world wars, and they've seen much more than in their lifetime than I have. And it's, you know, very sad to see something that's had such a long life to be brought down by something like a car.
0: Jason removes the dead animals so that the scent of decay doesn't lure other robbers onto the road. Finally, a pink marker reminds drivers to take more care in the future. For the red crabs migrating to the coast, one last obstacle awaits. The forest suddenly gives way to manicured grass. The open terrain is unfamiliar territory. And who are these two-legged creatures chasing little white balls? Normally, the males would now be digging courtship burrows. Impossible in this traffic.

For the golfers, the crab migration is nothing more than an additional handicap, which soon drifts onwards towards the sea. Once the fairways have been successfully navigated, the hard work really begins for the males. Only those with perfect breeding dens will secure

The forest floor resembles a construction site, as soil is tilled and excavated. For a few days, the usual peaceful crabs will become aggressive fighters.

A month has passed. On the coast, one of nature's greatest spectacles is about to unfold. Females now leave the safety of the forest. Each animal carries up to 100,000 minute eggs. More and more females gather on the coast, ready to release their eggs into the ocean.

Spawning is a risky business. Being land dwellers, red crabs have lost the ability to breathe underwater and can easily drown. The safest time to spawn is on the gentle neap tide, determined by the moon phase. It's the calmest sea of the month. Time is short. Those who wait too long risk being caught by the rising sun. Most crabs spawn in just one night. The first females brave the treacherous waters. It's time

The eggs hatch the moment they touch seawater, freeing the tiny larvae inside. For the next 3 to 4 weeks, they'll drift on the current as plankton. Few larvae survive the hungry reef and its many mouths. But some years, a miracle happens. The beach is swamped by a gelatinous red tide. Millions upon millions of tiny crabs. The babies have returned home, ready to begin their life on land. There are so many this year that the entire coast turns red. A marvel of nature on a level that's rarely ever seen.

The small crabs don't quite look like their parents yet. But that's about to change, as the babies seek crevices in which to shelter. They molt into their adult form, and their old skin is eaten to recover the nutrients. With tough new armor, they're now ready to face the challenges of the interior. Like a red invasion, they cover trees and roots. The forest dwellers are overwhelmed by this living flood. For the first time, they encounter their largest adversary. But the greatest danger is from animals even smaller than themselves, ants. Yellow crazy ants arrived 50 years ago as stowaways on ships and have since spread across much of the island. It only takes a single ant to kill a baby crab. But by working together, the ants can kill with deadly efficiency. It's an unequal fight, with only one winner. Some years

years, almost all the baby crabs are killed. But this time, their numbers are so overwhelming that even the ants can't stop them. The ants shouldn't pose much danger to a fully grown robber crab. He's about 800,000 times larger than a crazy ant, and he's just passing by. Yet size means nothing to ants defending their colony from an intruder.

0: It seems like the tiny insects are fighting against the odds. But the crazy ants' true strength lies in numbers. The first attackers emit a scent that signals for backup. The reinforcements spray formic acid from their abdomens, targeting the leg joints and eyes. Increasingly blind, the robber crab loses orientation. Wherever he goes, ants are waiting. He's stuck in the middle of a super colony. His fate is sealed. The proud king becomes a feast for an insatiable army. Adult red crabs are killed in even larger numbers. Tanya Detto from the national park is trying to stop the crazy ant invasion.
1: Red crabs play a huge role in the health of the whole ecosystem. So as soon as the red crabs are wiped out, it has a big impact on the forest structure.
0: Without crabs to eat seeds and seedlings, the forest grows wild.
1: This is fairly typical of what you see in a super colony, lots of seedlings and a really thick understory. Because all the red crabs have been eaten and killed, they haven't had a chance to eat the seeds and seedlings.
0: The ants lived here for a long time in relative peace, but that changed with the arrival of another stowaway. Scale insects, resembling small bugs, feast on plant sap and excrete the excess as sugary honeydew. These sweet secretions fuel the crazy ants' rampage, allowing them to form their immense super colonies. Tanya and her colleagues believe they've found an effective weapon against the ants.

0: We're not shooting ants. We're shooting down some branches where we find these scale insects, which what the ants feed on. So we're hoping to try and control the ants by controlling these scales.
1: But how do you combat tiny insects in a jungle this dense? The answer comes from Borneo, in a yellow hard shell case.

0: inside dozens of small vessels, are microscopic wasps. They've survived the journey in good condition. In the coming months and years, Tanya will take care of the little newcomers and breed them in her lab. The wasps have a parasitic lifestyle. Using a needle-like ovipositor, females inject their eggs into the scale insects. Like a sci-fi horror film, the baby wasps hatch within and eat their host from the inside out, killing the scale in the process. To ensure a successful release, Tanya has bred thousands of wasps in a special greenhouse.
1: There is a big history in Australia of introducing animals to control other animals, which has been known to go horribly wrong. We've done a lot of research into these wasps to make sure that that isn't going to happen.
0: Almost 10 years of study has ruled out any chance of off-target impacts. Now the time has come. The baby wasps are transferred inside their scale hosts and raised high into the canopy. Here, they'll hatch and find new scale insects to infect. The health of the entire ecosystem depends

on the success of this project. A great responsibility for a tiny wasp. Meanwhile, the robber crabs have retreated underground.

in the shelter of the cave. And she will spend the next few weeks underground until her eggs mature. Over millions of years, surf and rain created countless catacombs filled with natural treasures. Seeping rainwater causes minerals to crystallize. Stalactites form as delicate as china. The crystal clear water accumulates in vast subterranean reservoirs, unexplored and full of secrets. The high humidity and the constant temperatures are ideal for the development of rubber crab eggs. A 250,000 embryos are growing, dutifully protected by their mother. Others too use the cave to raise their young. One could almost think they're bats, but they're birds. Christmas Island swiftlets use sticky saliva to attach their palm fiber nests to the cave ceiling. They remain faithful to their nesting sites for generations.

while parents spend their days chasing insects through the forest. It's the other way around, underground. Mosquitoes hide in the dark, stealing the blood of nesting adults and vulnerable chicks. In turn, the mosquitoes invest this energy into offspring of their own. For the mother robber crab, it's time to leave the cave. It's been 5 weeks, and her eggs are ready to hatch. Like the red crabs, she'll entrust her offspring to the sea. But her journey is far more dangerous. A phalanx of razor-sharp pinnacles blocks her way to the water, and the sun beats down mercilessly. Fissures in the limestone violently discharge the ocean's energy, filling the air with salt. To cross now would be too risky.

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The sharp rocks seem not to bother her.

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Generations have changed, times have changed. But one thing has remained the same, the assurance of a good night's sleep. Today, this legacy of excellence has earned Tanfoam official recognition as a super brand. 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We trust it. 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The people of Tanzania have spoken. 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Tanfoam. It supported our grandparents, and today their grandchildren still sleep on it.

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1: Yes, dear, but if you look through them, you won't find any of my bills in there.
0: Well, there's certainly none of mine in here. Listen to this. Dog food, cat food, dog food, cat food, dog food, cat food, dog food.
1: Well, you had to have a dog.
0: Yeah, and you had to have a cat.
1: Okay, then. Let's get rid of one of them.
0: 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Let's get rid of one. They eat too much.

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1: Oh, no, you don't. We'll get rid of the dog. At least Tom keeps me company.
0: Now, wait a minute. You've heard of man's best friend. That's my Spike. Down, boy. Down. Down, Spike. Down, boy. Down, down. Down, boy. Down, down.
1: Well, at least Tom is some use around the place.

0: Take a look in the kitchen.
1: Well, there's one thing a cat does a dog can't do.
0: Yeah? And what can a cat do that a dog can't do?
1: Catch a mouse.
0: Oh, yeah? I'll make a deal. The one that catches the mouse can stay. Go get him, Spike!

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Go get him, Spike!

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If we must have a pet, let's make it a mouse. They don't eat very much. Are you packed yet? All right, then. Take what belongs to you and get out. Hey, put that back. Hey, you two.

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But if one more thing happens to my little dream house, there's going to be murder.

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The history of West Asia is a crowded chronicle of crises. Yet certain days turn the page of history so decisively that nothing ever resembles what came before. October 7th, 2023 was precisely one of those days. It was the day the silence of backroom deals was shattered, and the geography of resistance proved that any peace disregarding the rights of an oppressed nation is nothing more than a castle built on sand. Today, looking beyond the dust of deadly headlines, we turn to the heart of the matter. Where did the Islamic Republic of Iran stand in this existential and geopolitical battle? And how did it manage to overturn decades-old equations? Stay with us on Iran Today.

Over the decades, West Asia has witnessed countless wars, yet almost all prominent international analysts and regional experts agree on one fundamental premise. October 7th was an irreversible turning point that fundamentally redefined the region's political architecture and security arrangements. No analyst speaks any longer of restoring the balance of power that existed before that date. Three years ago, around this time, fighters of the Izzeddin Qassam Brigades and the military wing of the Palestinian Resistance

0: the balance of power that existed before that date. Three years ago, around this time, fighters of the Izzeddin Qassam Brigades and the military wing of the Palestinian Resistance breached the heavily fortified, multi-billion dollar border barrier of the occupied territories with extraordinary courage, launching the daring operation the world came to know as Operation Al-Aqsa Flood or the October 7 attack. It was an operation that shattered the myth of invulnerability surrounding the region's most expensive military and intelligence apparatus in just a few hours. To grasp the historical weight of this event, one must revisit the atmosphere preceding it. Just weeks before Al-Aqsa Flood, Israeli Prime Minister Benjamin Netanyahu stood at the United Nations podium and proudly displayed a map in which Palestine did not exist. A map signaling the erasure of the Palestinian cause under the shadow of the so-called Abraham Accords and new trade corridors such as IMEC. Palestine was supposed to be permanently consigned to the archives of history, but the resistance proved that this colonial illusion rested on fragile ground. Mr. Hossein Kanani Moqaddam, a political analyst and former senior IRGC commander.
1: Palestinian leaders and people came to realize that they had been living in the regime's prison for 70 years, under fire from Zionist forces and settlers. They were under a land, sea, and air blockade, while the Zionists kept killing Palestinians, expanding settlements, and destroying their farms. Their crimes continued in both Gaza and the West Bank. But there was a limit to the patience of the Palestinian people and the resistance. When they saw these crimes continuing, they carried out Operation Al-Aqsa Flood. In a sense, it was an attempt to break through the walls of that prison.
0: Yet, how did these fighters advance from stones to missiles, from slingshots to Yasin 105 anti-armor systems, Zuari reconnaissance, and loitering munitions, and indigenous Ayush 250 rockets? The answer lies directly in the role Tehran championed over four decades. Unlike regional powers that reduced the Palestinian cause to diplomatic rhetoric, the Islamic Republic implemented the strategy of internal arming and resistance self-reliance. What was the role of Iran's martyred leader in supporting the Palestinian cause, and how did his martyrdom impact the reputation of Iran in the public eye and for the world and Arabian countries?
1: Our martyred leader repeatedly said that we would support anyone who stood up to the Zionists through training, political and logistical support, as well as international backing. After October 7th, we did exactly that. And it was not just Iran. The entire resistance front, including the Lebanese resistance, the Iraqi resistance and Yemen, stood in support of the Palestinian people.
0: Ziad al-Nakhle, Secretary General of the Palestinian Islamic Jihad Movement, stated, "No missile was fired in Gaza, no trench was dug, and no fighter took up arms without the indelible imprint of Iranian training, support, technology, and the blood of Iran's martyrs, particularly General Qasem Soleimani." Mr. Kanani Moqaddam said that by the time Operation Al-Aqsa Flood began, the Palestinians had already become fully self-reliant. Iran has always championed the concept of self-reliance of the resistance groups. How did Operation Al-Aqsa Flood demonstrate that self-reliance?
1: The Palestinians had been preparing for Operation Al-Aqsa Flood for years. They built workshops to manufacture missiles and other equipment, and developed their own paragliders, despite the blockade on Gaza. Even through the Rafah crossing, only basic supplies such as food and fuel were allowed in, and even those supplies had been cut off long before. This shows that they had achieved a level of self-sufficiency to carry out

0: about an operation against the heavily armed Israeli military. A small Palestinian group with limited resources carried out this operation against an army with extensive air, land, and naval capabilities. And resistance still exists in both Gaza and the West Bank.
1: A report by the International Institute for Strategic Studies emphasizes that the reverse engineering of weaponry, the transfer of metallurgical knowledge for solid propellant missile manufacturing, and defensive tunnel network designs were the direct result of training and advisory investments by Iran's Islamic Revolution Guard Corps in the Gaza Strip. Mr. Mehdi Shakibayi, an expert on Palestinian affairs, said Tehran did not stand by idly when the flood began.
2: Iran's martyred foreign minister, Dr. Amir Abdullahian, began making repeated regional and international diplomatic trips in the days following the Operation Al-Aqsa flood, as the regime was preparing to launch a ground offensive against Gaza. Alongside foreign ministers from other Islamic countries, he worked to coordinate positions and put pressure on the regime to stop its crimes in Gaza.
1: For years, the confrontation between Tehran and Tel Aviv was a silent shadow war, fought in the dark corridors of espionage and covert strikes. October 7, however, brought this gray zone warfare to an end. Seeing the backbone of its deterrence shattered along the borders of Gaza, the Zionist regime launched its biggest gamble to escape the stalemate, dragging the conflict onto Iranian soil, a gamble met with a response that formally redrew West Asia's deterrence map. Following October 7, the indirect and intelligence-driven confrontation between the Islamic Republic of Iran and Israel inevitably escalated into an open and direct clash. Tel Aviv, unable to contain the resistance in Gaza, resorted to targeted assassinations of senior Iranian military commanders in Syria. The turning point in this escalation was the airstrike on the consular section of the Iranian embassy in Damascus on April 1, 2024, a flagrant violation of international conventions. This time, Tehran's response upended decades of established rules of engagement. For the first time in history, the Islamic Republic of Iran launched an open, direct strike from its sovereign territory against Israel under its official flag, an epic response known as Operation True Promise 1. The launch of over 300 ballistic missiles, cruise missiles, and long-range drones not only demonstrated Tehran's iron resolve, but also proved that the multi-layered shield such as Iron Dome, Arrow, and David's Sling could not seal the skies, even with the direct support of CENTCOM and NATO fighter jets. The strategic Nevatim airbase in the Negev Desert was directly struck by Iranian missiles.
0: October 7th became the starting point for Iran's True Promise operations 1, 2, 3, and 4. For the first time, Iran directly targeted Israel with its missile and drone capabilities. The key to these operations was October 7th. Before that, we had certain considerations and limitations when it came to taking action against the Zionists.
1: From that point forward, hostilities escalated rapidly. In desperation, in the early hours of July 31st, just one day after the inauguration of Iran's new president, Dr. Masoud Pezeshkian, Israel assassinated Ismail Haniyeh, the political bureau chief of Hamas and an official guest of the country in Tehran. Shortly after, on September 27th, another atrocity occurred as Sayyid Hassan Nasrallah, the Secretary General of Lebanese Hezbollah, was martyred alongside Brigadier General Abbas Nilfurushan, IRGC Deputy Commander for Operations, in the bombardment of Beirut's Zahiyeh. Tehran did

0: not hesitate. On October 1st, Operation True Promise 2 struck terror into the occupation with the launch of 200 heavy ballistic missiles, including Emad, Qadr, and Khaybar Shekan. Mr. Mohammad Hossein Omidi, an expert on West Asian affairs.
1: For years, Iran was accused of merely talking about supporting Palestine. But after the Operation Al-Aqsa flood, everyone saw Iran's support for Palestine take a practical form. Iran paid a price for that support from the very beginning. Its allies, including Ansarullah and Hezbollah, entered the conflict while Iran became involved diplomatically. Then Israel struck Iran's consulate in Damascus, killing several Iranian commanders. That was followed by True Promise 1. After the martyrdom of Sayyid Hassan Nasrallah and Ismail Haniyeh, Iran launched Operation True Promise 2. Israel then responded, and after 37 years, Iranian territory and airspace were once again subjected to enemy aggression.
0: Satellite imagery and mobile footage captured by millions of Palestinians across the West Bank and Gaza documented Iranian missiles striking with high precision over the Mossad headquarters, the Gilead intelligence base, and the Tel Nof and Nevatim air bases. Crowds took to the streets of Rafah and the Jabalia camp, prostrating in gratitude as they witnessed a steadfast Muslim power boldly bringing the battle to the heart of Tel Aviv after decades of humiliation by compromised regional armies.
1: From the very beginning of the Islamic Revolution, Iran supported the Palestinian cause. It evacuated the Israeli embassy and handed it over to Palestinians. From that day on, Iran has consistently voiced its support for Palestine. That position has not changed to this day. From the very first days of the Operation Al-Aqsa flood until now, Iran's position has remained based on a logical approach.
0: For decades, American military interventions across West Asia have left behind countless innocent victims and immeasurable human suffering, and the war against Iran is no exception. Beyond the headlines and geopolitical calculations are personal tragedies that rarely appear in world's major news reports. This is one of them.
2: Teaching anywhere in the world shares a common language, a love beyond duty, and a heart that beats for the fate of children. When you are a teacher, every morning you leave all your personal pain behind the classroom door to create a safe world for other people's children. On February 28, 2026, in Iran, a school in Minab was experiencing its usual calm. Fatemeh Shahdadi, an energetic sports coach who saw the world through the joyful eyes of her students, and Farideh Mukhtari, a dignified and kind teacher, were present amidst the children's bustling chatter. But this innocent routine suddenly turned into dust and ashes with the terrifying roar of missiles, deadly strikes that targeted civilians and educational centers during military attacks by Israel and the United States, collapsing the school's roof over the children and teachers. At the moment, the ground shook beneath their feet and rubble and smoke filled the air. Survival instinct dictated that everyone should look for an escape route to save their own lives. But for Fatemeh and Farideh, time stood still in a different way. In those seconds of terror and screams, only one image was etched in the minds of these women, the children. They ran toward the center of the fire and danger. Amid the cries of children trapped alone in the flames, they did not survive to return to their classrooms. The next day, both teachers lost their lives right there in the school's courtyard and hallways, giving everything to save the children of others. Behind the names of these two teachers lay two lives.

0: filled with hope and attachment, women who lived like millions of others yet gave meaning to self-sacrifice in the face of tragedy. Days after the disaster, among Farida's few remaining keepsakes, a short will was found alongside a pair of earrings she had given to her mother before the incident, as if her heart sensed this journey had no return. Fatema's family, too, remembers her with grand dreams and a heart overflowing with dedication to serve. Today, no trace remains of these classrooms or the laughter-filled courtyard. Yet the names of Fatema Shahdadi, Farida Mukhtari, and dozens of other teachers who fell victim to these devastating attacks have become symbols of humanity's endurance against the violence of war. Educators who embrace death to gift their students the right to live and learn.
1: Iran could have chosen political convenience like many other regional governments, issuing statements while sitting idly by until the storm passed. But the point is that paying the price for honor is the very essence of Iran's defense doctrine.
2: The so-called 12-day war and direct confrontation with the aggressors demonstrated that Iran's support for Gaza was never a fleeting political slogan. It is a blood pact and a strategic commitment that does not waver under the heaviest threats.
3: Our defense doctrine toward Palestine was based on the doctrine established by Imam Khomeini. Declaring Quds Day had several key elements. First, Islam could provide a path to liberating Palestine, since previous groups had failed. Second, armed struggle. Third, an economic boycott of Israel. Fourth, making the movement a popular one. It was emphasized that the Palestinian issue is an international issue, not one limited to Arabs or Muslims. Quds Day was declared as a focal point for the unity of religions, because Christians, Muslims, and followers of other faiths all have a presence there.
2: On October 26, the Zionist regime carried out limited airstrikes against several Iranian air defense sites and industrial facilities. Although Iran did not respond immediately at that time, public pressure and national resolve for True Promise 3 steadily mounted. Eventually, in the early hours of June 13, the regime launched a surprise offensive, focusing its initial wave on assassinating senior Iranian military commanders and key defense and nuclear scientists. Yet Tel Aviv miscalculated once again. Tehran's command structure proved far more resilient than anticipated, and within mere hours, the roar of missiles in Operation True Promise 3 tore through the sky. Thus, the 12-day war erupted, a conflict in which Tel Aviv concentrated its full strength on assassinations and indiscriminate bombardments of civilian and military infrastructure, while Iran paralyzed the aggressor's strategic depth with a barrage of precision missiles and swarms of strike drones. As the Zionist regime found itself on the brink of total collapse, the United States military intervened directly, bombing several Iranian nuclear facilities. Iran's crushing retaliation established a balance of terror, bringing the conflict to a temporary halt. That pause did not last long, however, and with the resumption of fighting on February 28, 2026, hostilities flared with unprecedented intensity. Veteran geopolitical experts emphasized that the root cause of this sweeping confrontation was not the peaceful nuclear program, but Tehran's unwavering, comprehensive, and strategic backing of the Palestinian cause as the region's preeminent independent power. From the vantage point of Washington and Tel Aviv, consolidating colonial hegemony across West Asia remains impossible unless the will and strength of the Islamic Republic of Iran are broken, an illusion that has set the region ablaze for decades, only to shatter against the unyielding wall of resistance. Far from backing down from its defense of Al-Quds under existential threats, the Islamic Republic kept it as the cornerstone of its international diplomacy.
0: What has been the paying price for Iran as a result of supporting the Palestinian cause?

0: And do you think it is worth it?
1: الان که ما در این وضعیت قرار گرفتیم
2: What we are facing today is the cost Iran is paying for supporting Palestine. Everyone knows that the nuclear issue was a major deception. If Iran had wanted to build a bomb, it would have used one by now. The strategy the West has pursued against Iran is the same one it used to bring down the government in Baghdad. They fabricated a pretext involving weapons of mass destruction. The US itself supported Saddam as demonstrated by the 8-year war imposed on Iran. All Western countries stood behind Saddam. They want to do to Iran what they did to Iraq, because Iran wants to change the US-led regional order.
0: The clearest manifestation of this historic firmness emerged in the Islamabad Memorandum of Understanding signed between Iran and the United States. The first clause and Iran's inviolable red line for reopening and securing maritime navigation in the Strait of Hormuz demanded an immediate and comprehensive ceasefire across all resistance fronts, most notably the Gaza Strip. This historic document made it abundantly clear that the security of Gaza and the lives of Palestinian children rank alongside Tehran's highest national interests and regional security doctrine. Despite Iran insisting that it did not have any prior knowledge and no involvement in the planning and execution of the military campaign, then why did it support it afterwards?
2: The government in Iran is an Islamic government, and it considers it its duty to help Muslims around the world to the extent that it can. It has tried to do this not only in Palestine, but in other places as well. This is also a responsibility shared by all Muslim countries. At the same time, Palestine has become a unifying cause. No matter how hard the West has tried to separate Palestine from the Muslim world, for Islamic countries, the Palestinian cause has remained a source of unity.
0: For over 40 years, billions of dollars were spent broadcasting a distorted image of Iran to Arab and Muslim brothers, depicting it as an imaginary threat. Yet the bloodshed on the battlefields of resistance tore through the veil of this grand deception. Today, resistance is no longer a single faction or a bounded territory. It has become the living conscience of an entire ummah. At the forefront of this great awakening, Iran's name has been indelibly inscribed as the steadfast anchor for the oppressed.
3: When someone undergoes chemotherapy, they may face physical and financial pressure. But ultimately, the goal is to remove the cancer from their body. We too have to pay a price to confront the Zionist regime, which is a cancerous tumor. Iran's geopolitical view of the Palestinian cause is that Israel is an enemy that poses a constant threat. Because of its expansionist and colonial ambitions, reflected in the idea of expanding from the Nile to the Euphrates River, Israel does not intend to remain within its current geography. It seeks to expand its territorial ambitions day by day. This is considered a threat to the Islamic Republic of Iran, its allies, and the region. That's why Iran is willing to pay all these costs to clean enemy.
0: Following the victory of the Islamic Revolution, Iran's regional and extra-regional adversaries leveraged multi-billion dollar media empires, stoked sectarian fault lines, funded Takfiri currents, and poured petrodollars into poisoning Arab public opinion against Tehran. Despite the immense sacrifices of Iran's sons fighting Daesh and terrorism face to face in Iraq and Syria, this disinformation machinery portrayed the Islamic Republic as a menace to regional stability and Islamic faith, brazenly framing it as a greater threat than the Zionist coalition. A profound media asymmetry prevented the clear message of Iran's sacrifices from reaching the masses. The events of Al-Aqsa flood and the subsequent confrontations However, since decades of

0: propaganda up in smoke. The Islamic world witnessed firsthand which governments settle for performative summits and toothless declarations, and which nation was willing to see its own territory and facilities struck and offer high-ranking martyrs rather than abandon Gaza to the wolves. According to an extensive field survey conducted by the Arab Center for Research and Policy Studies across 16 Arab countries, more than 78% of Arab respondents rated the stance and performance of Iran and axis of resistance forces in defending the people of Gaza as positive, courageous, and effective. Conversely, more than 94% of respondents viewed the role of the United States and Western governments as entirely negative and complicit in war crimes. Trust in so-called Western Arab peace initiatives plummeted to its lowest level in modern history, falling below 7%. Mr. Kanani Moqaddam said that thanks to Iran's unwavering support, the Palestinian cause has not only survived, but has also gained a foothold across the Western world.
1: For years, we have presented Palestine as a unifying cause for the Muslim world. Today, it has become a unifying cause for all freedom-loving people around the world. On the streets of London, France, and the United States, even Christians and Jews are standing up for Palestine.
0: Today, October 7th, is not merely a military engagement confined to the Gaza Strip. It marks the day that bonds of brotherhood and Islamic unity were reignited around the liberation of Al-Quds. The Islamic Republic of Iran has demonstrated that its commitment to the holy city is not a temporary stance, but an article of faith steering the geopolitical landscape of West Asia toward a new sovereign order free from occupation. That's all for today. Thank you for watching from the whole team. Please do join us again same times next week to see what else is on. Until next time, take care.

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Dear brothers and sisters, today I'd like to look at a hadith of our blessed Prophet Muhammad Mustafa sallallahu alayhi wa alihi. Allahumma salli ala Muhammad. In which it is reported that our Prophet said, "Inna Allaha yuhibbu al-mulihina fi du'a." Allah loves those people who are insistent and who are constant and persist in their prayer and in their du'a. Du'a should not just be something that we think of as a formality. Sometimes it's become a matter of our formal greetings. We say, iltimasi du'a, please remember me in your prayers. And we think of that just as a courteous way to say goodbye or see you soon. But there is a big difference between

I ask you for your prayers or iltimas du'a or as'alukum du'a, for example, and between just saying goodbye. That is a very important part of our relationship with our fellow believers and our family members, and even our own individual relationship with our soul, with our Creator, Allah subhanahu wa ta'ala, and our religious values. Prayer is not a formality and a courtesy, but it is a very profound act. And so when I think of prayer for myself, it should not be something superficial. And when I say to somebody that I will pray for you, or when I ask somebody to pray for me, then I should not take it lightly. But it is something that is very meaningful and very powerful. Our Prophet says, "Inna Allaha yuhibbul mulihina fid du'a." Allah loves those not just who pray, but when they pray, they are insistent. So insistence normally is not a good trait. If I have a friend who is insistent, then I will say they are pushy. They are annoying. They are not able to understand what is appropriate in a certain context. And maybe they don't give up. We will say they are stubborn. So we don't think of it as a good trait. If I need something from you, I can say, "Hey, can I borrow your car?" Then if you say, "No, I need it," for me to come back and say, "Well, what about if you do this and you do that, and then you're able to give me your car after all?" That's not a good trait, to insist and to be stubborn with a human being. But that very trait that is not desirable in our human relationships is very desirable and loved by Allah. Why is that the case? Because our relationship with Allah is very different from our relationship with any human being. Our relationship with Allah is an intrinsic relationship. He is our Creator, our Lord, our Sustainer. And our relationship with all other people, acquaintances, fellow mu'mineen and mu'minat, friends, relatives, even our parents and our children, those closest relationships, they are because of Allah and through Allah that those relationships are sacred and are important. So the only true bond and relationship that we have, which is intrinsic and which is never weakened or questioned, that is our bond with Allah. Every other relationship, it is because of the command of Allah. He has said that I sent my Prophet, so you are to love him and to obey him. And our Prophet appointed successors from his progeny, so we follow them, we obey them, we love them because of the command of Allah and the appointment by the Messenger of Allah. Our parents, our children, our spouses, our relatives, we honor them, we love them because of the command of Allah and in line with the command of Allah. Because the relationship with Allah is intrinsic and the relationship with others is through Allah, there is never a contradiction. No one should ever say that my obligation to my family is pulling me in one direction and Allah is pulling me in another direction. My spouse doesn't want me to pray or to wear hijab or to pay khums or to do something else, or my parents don't want me to fulfill this obligation to Allah. Why is there never a contradiction? Because every other relationship is only valid and sacred through Allah. So the minute that anybody asks me to disobey Allah,

obedience, and there is no sanctity in that demand or that expectation. Now, the relationship is still to be honored, it is still respected, but I will not obey my parents or my spouse or my family or my children or my friends in disobedience to Allah, because the sanctity of that relationship is through Allah. And one of the differences is that the only relationship that you can completely set aside any kind of formality or courtesy or self-consciousness is with Allah. Even with your closest friends, you still have to have a little bit of a curtain or a veil where you don't reveal all of your secrets. You don't become completely vulnerable, because if somebody knows all of my secrets, they cannot solve all of my problems. So I have to be wise in how I speak and how I interact with any human being, even a very close friend. The only one that you can have no formality with, even if you are sick, even if you do not feel very healthy and very good about yourself, whether you just woke up and you haven't brushed your teeth, or you are all dressed up, Allah subhanahu wa ta'ala is there. He is watching you, He is seeing you. You don't have to say, well, I can only talk to Allah after I have washed my face and put on my outdoor clothes and made myself. There's no curtain between you and Allah. And one of those aspects of our close and intimate relationship with Allah is that you can insist with Allah. Anybody else, at one point they will get tired and they will say, that's enough. How much more are you going to insist? I told you I can't do anything. I told you it's not possible. But Allah subhanahu wa ta'ala, He says, the more you insist, the more I like it. Why is that the case? When you insist with Allah, that is a reminder that you believe that the power and the mercy of Allah is unlimited. No human being insists when they think that there is no chance. Even if you see beggars on the street, they have enough experience to know when it's time to quit. And they will follow you so long as they think that you might actually give them something. The minute they realize that now it's useless, they will move on to somebody else. Because every human being, whether a beggar on the street or all of us who are beggars in the presence of Allah, we will only ask if we think that there is hope, there is an expectation. And so when you insist with Allah, that means that you have faith in the mercy of Allah and in the power of Allah. Your insistence is a sign of your iman. And the more you insist, it means you have more hope in Allah subhanahu wa ta'ala. And so Allah loves it, because your insistence is a sign that you believe that He can overcome all obstacles and all acts which might seem impossible to others, they are possible for Allah. Second, when you insist with Allah, that means you are focused. So to go back to that example, you don't insist with one person and simultaneously think about somebody else. If the beggar is chasing you, then they are not chasing somebody else. Just because the more they insist and the more they are focused on trying to convince you to help them, then they're not able to give their attention anywhere else. So when I am a beggar, if I am doing ilhah and I am insisting with Allah, that means that I have turned my attention away and I am not thinking that somebody with money, somebody with power, somebody with influence, they are going to solve my problems. I know that it is Allah subhanahu wa ta'ala. So your insistence, number one, is a sign of your faith in Allah.

Number two, when you pray not as a formality but with insistence, it means that you are turning your attention away from other people. Number three, it means that you are converting your material needs to spiritual needs. Let's say that I am hungry. Now there's one option I have, which is I say, how much money do I have? How far is the nearest restaurant? Let me go and eat something to fill my stomach. That is just a material need, and I fulfill that material need. But when I ask Allah and I insist from Allah, then I am converting that material need to a spiritual need. It's not really converting, it's recognizing, because it was always a spiritual need. But sometimes we think that our hunger or our thirst or our other material needs, they are just something that can be fulfilled at the level of dunya. Everything that I need in dunya can have a benefit or a harm to my akhirah. So when I ask Allah and I ask Him with zeal and fervency and strength and insistence, then I am converting the material need to a spiritual need. I am recognizing that it is from Allah. And then fourth, what does that mean? It means that I will not ask for something that is displeasing to Allah, or I will not use what I am asking for in a way that is displeasing to Allah. Let's say that I want to earn money, so I go and I start a business and I start to make money. I might think that it is mine. And then I might get arrogant and say, I can use it the way I want. But if I ask Allah and I recognize that my rizq comes from Allah, then just from that recognition, how can I use that rizq in a way that is prohibited by Allah? How can I become arrogant? So, when you ask with fervency from Allah, it means that you are showing the strength of your faith in Allah. It means that you are turning away from anyone other than Allah. It means that you recognize your material needs are not material needs, they are spiritual needs. It means that what you get from Allah, now you will not think of it as your property to do whatever you want with your time and your money and your body and your life, but you will think of it as a gift from Allah to use it in a way that is pleasing to Allah. And fifth and finally, once you have entered into a relationship with Allah, you will be a much more pleasant person with others. Because whatever insistence you had, whatever vulnerability you have, sometimes you know how we get angry and frustrated and we need to rant. You know what it means to rant? When you just have to, as we say, bharas nikalna hota. You have to just say what is in your heart. Everybody has that need sometimes. But it can be very annoying if you trouble your friends and your family members by ranting to them. The only one who is not troubled is Allah, because He knows our weaknesses. So when you rant with Allah subhanahu wa ta'ala, then you've solved your emotional and your spiritual pain. Now you don't need to rant to anybody else. So you can be much more pleasant, much more relaxed and tranquil with your friends and with your family, because your weakness and your vulnerability, you shared it with Allah. You attained strength from your dua, munajat, and conversation with Allah. So now you can be cheerful. You can be happy and not very harsh or very negative with others. So many benefits that come if we understand dua to be a relationship and not a formality. Once again, the hadith of our blessed Prophet Muhammad Mustafa sallallahu alayhi wa alayhi. Inna Allah yuhibbul mulihina fi dua. Allah loves those who are insistent in their prayer. When they pray, they don't just do it as a formality, but they say it with concentration.

concentration, with focus, and with insistence. And Allah Azza wa Jalla answers those prayers, and He blesses our lives if we call upon Him. May Allah grant all of us the tawfiq to recognize that the source of our solutions and our needs in life is Allah and not anyone else or anything else. And may we have a strong relationship and trust in Allah so that we are able to live a life that is worthy of a believer. We ask Allah subhanahu wa ta'ala for forgiveness for ourselves, for tawfiq and blessings for ourselves, for our families and our community. Once again, I will request all of you to recite a Suratul Fatiha for the marhumeen of your families and your community and all mu'mineen and mu'minat. Bismillahir Rahmanir Rahim.

0: In the name of Allah, the All-Beneficent, the All-Merciful.
1: Alhamdulillahi Rabbil Alameen.
0: All praise belongs to Allah, Lord of all the worlds.
1: Ar-Rahman Ar-Rahim.
0: The All-Beneficent, the All-Merciful. Master of the day of retribution. You alone do we worship, and to you alone do we turn for help. Guide us on the straight path. The path of those whom you have blessed. 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
1: Alhamdulillahi Rabbil Alameen.
0: All praise belongs to Allah, Lord of all the worlds.
1: Ar-Rahman Ar-Rahim.
0: The All-Beneficent, the All-Merciful. Master of the day of retribution. You alone do we worship, and to you alone do we turn for help. Guide us on the straight path. The path of those whom you have blessed. 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

So, how many times have you found yourselves just kind of wasting time, putting away those really important things that you need to do? You know what? It's time for prayer, but I'll just kind of put it off till a little bit later. You know, I should be doing some religious things, but instead, I'm just playing video games or chit-chatting on social media. I mean, all in all, I'm just postponing all the good things that I should be doing. And you know, as we get older, well, we just have more adult and professional things that we need to be doing with our daily lives. Going to work, mowing the lawn, paying our bills. You know, what's really interesting is that amongst all this work and this busyness that we're in, we forget what is really important, and that is the hereafter. The commander of the believers, Imam Ali alayhi salam, says, "No business should hinder you from being busy doing good for the coming world, for surely the length of opportunity is a very short time." So hey, you got to remember two things that Imam Ali alayhi salam told us. One, there shouldn't be a single thing that prevents you from doing good for the hereafter. And number two, remember, life is incredibly short.

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This was a 1 Minute Wisdom with you wherever you are.

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Today, this legacy of excellence has earned Tanfoam official recognition as a super brand. 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It has raised generations. 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

0: For 60 years, Tanfoam has been part of the dreams, comfort, and lives of Tanzanians. Generations have changed, times have changed. But one thing has remained the same, the assurance of a good night's sleep. Today, this legacy of excellence has earned Tanfoam official recognition as a super brand. From cities to villages, Tanfoam is ours. We trust it. It has raised generations. The people of Tanzania have spoken. There is only one mattress. Tanfoam. It supported our grandparents, and today their grandchildren still sleep on it.
1: Women, when they give birth, they're like, this is the last one. I'm not going through this ever again, right? And as soon as the baby is 3 months and he gives a beautiful smile, right? When you're holding the baby and the baby just smiles at you, you're like, I want three more.
2: Yeah. Right. There's a hadith as well that talks about how much reward a woman gets when she delivers, when she goes through that pain. It's a reward that's incomprehensible, right?
1: Correct.
2: When Sayyidah Fatima gave birth to Imam Hassan, the Prophet of Allah came and recited the azan in his ear. But hadith 129 by Imam Sadiq, it's interesting, he says that tell the midwife or anyone who is with her to recite the adhan in his right ear so that the child would never become insane or followed by a jinn.
1: Correct. The first sound that the baby should hear should be the sound of Allahu Akbar and the Shahada.
2: It also helps us to give importance to Allah in our lives. Bismillah ar-Rahman ar-Rahim. Assalamu alaikum wa rahmatullah. This is Raising Them Ready. Inshallah, we'll be discussing child upbringing from an Islamic perspective and seeing how we can apply it in our day-to-day life. Assalamu alaikum, Sheikh Miqdad.
1: Alaikum salam wa rahmatullah.
2: Alhamdulillah, it's been a few episodes. We've been discussing some of the preliminaries before child upbringing. Before we move on to the next thing, I just want to mention we're both wearing black and just it'll be nice to sort of, you know, explain why. Basically, it's Ayyam Fatimiyah, and whilst we're commemorating the Shahada of Bibi Fatima, in this context of child upbringing, it's really amazing when you think about you know, the two children she you know, not the two children, the four children she raised in her lifetime, what they became. I always say that, look, she managed to raise these children, and what we're learning right now are the principles that she used to bring about Hassan, Hussein, Zainab, you know. So it's not like our children don't have the same chance. Yes, there's a whole discussion of them being imams and stuff, but we can use the same principles to also raise our own Hassan, Hussein, and Zainab,
1: right? Bismillah ar-Rahman ar-Rahim. Yeah, it's beautiful. If you look at the stories of how she was as a mother,

0: mother and her interaction with her children, her interaction with her husband, and the whole relationship in the family. Some very beautiful things that we can learn from their lives. So yeah, definitely.
1: Yeah, and awesome. they're role models in this sense, right? They're not role models. Often we think that, you know, we can't be like them. But them being role models mean we can emulate them. We can take the framework that they used in life and apply it in our lives.
0: Definitely. You can mention my thesis over here. I won't mind.
1: Oh, yeah, you're working on your thesis. Oh, yeah. So if you can just tell us a bit about that.
0: Thank you. Yes, thank you very much. I wrote a thesis, my master's thesis, on the impact of role models in child upbringing. And this is exactly the point that you mentioned, that we talk about how the Ahlul Bayt need to be introduced as role models. And the idea that they're is far-fetched, or that they're not relevant, or that we're not able to identify with them, these are kind of discussions that are not very they're not true in this aspect when it comes to the Ahlul Bayt. Yeah. Thank you.
1: Interesting. And it's, I guess later on in the series we'll be discussing how to introduce the Ahlul Bayt as role models to our children, right? There's one place where we act on that and we take them as role models and our children see that. But how do we present them through stories, through, you know, what do we do basically to show the Ahlul Bayt as role models to our children?
0: Yeah, definitely. I mean, you talked about, I think previously we mentioned about the Babu Rida Kids Stories program, right? So very nice stories. All our sisters are involved in this. Some really good stories over there. I don't know, your kids watch it all, listen to it all the time.
1: They listen to it all the time. Exactly. Yeah.
0: So this is the background behind these stories for children was exactly this, to kind of present the Ahlul Bayt in a way that we're able to identify with them, we're able to see them as role models that we can emulate.
1: Yeah, sure. So I think we should dedicate an episode to your thesis specifically. Okay, so coming back to our discussion, we talked about all the preliminaries before pregnancy, and we talked a bit about pregnancy as well. So let's move on to the birth stage, because I think that's quite a critical stage as well. All of these are different stages, and each of them are critical in their own ways. I would say that delivery is one of the hardest times for women, and they say the pain you go through at that time is one of the worst pains you can ever experience. Now, previously we've talked about how it's important to have many kids. I don't know if I'm putting you on the spot, but what would you tell a woman who has just undergone that kind of pain? How would you tell her have more kids and go through this again?
0: I don't know. You might have come to this situation as well, where women, when they give birth, they're like, this is the last one. I'm not going through this ever again, right? And as soon as the baby is 3 months and he gives a beautiful smile, right? When you're holding the baby and the baby just smiles at you, you're like, I want three more, right? So Allah subhanahu wa ta'ala has created us in this way, that we go through the pain, but for the mothers, the pain is something that they're happy to endure, even though it's difficult. Why? Because obviously they see their baby, the attachment they have to the baby. And so, no.
1: I think Allah has made it in her nature that she even forgets the pain, right?
0: Yeah, correct.
1: I still remember when I speak to my wife about this, it's like, I remember the pain, the pain she went through more than she remembers it.
0: Yes.
1: It's very strange. It's like, you know, how do you want another child? It's very ajib. Yeah. And I remember there's a hadith as well that talks about how much reward a woman gets when she delivers, when she goes through that pain. It's a reward that's incomprehensible, right?
0: Correct. I think we mentioned this in the previous episode as well. We mentioned that hadith, if you remember, about her reward is so great that it's incomprehensible. And we talked about also the discussion about how she becomes as a martyr and a shaheed.
1: Yeah. And what I find beautiful is that it's something natural, right? It's not something she's going out of her way to do. It's the natural process of having a child, and that itself is being rewarded. That's really amazing. Okay, so the child is born. What do we do now? What are the steps? Because the child has now come to life, come to this world. And we know generally that Islam has certain instructions for us on what to do when a child is born. If we can open that a bit in this episode.
0: So then let's talk about this. It's a good place over here to mention. So I've been gathering kind of the hadith, and we can explore them together. About there's around 8 to 9 different things that we find in hadith to do when a child is born, or within birth and the first week or first 10 days, basically. So if we can go through them one by one and then explore these, inshallah, we'll use the book, Atar Ishari's book on hadith.
1: It's a very eventful 10 days because there's already the whole hospital, you know, thing going and going back and forth. There's all the paperwork, and then now we're talking about these things.
0: Correct.
1: Is

0: So
1: is it manageable?
0: It's manageable. But obviously, we mentioned this hadith putting up across the ideal situation, right? But I don't know if you remember, like, at that moment to remember, for example, reciting the adhan and the iqamah is like, I forgot about it, or like, I don't know when to do it. So obviously, these things, you have to put them into a practical scenario as well. And that's what we're trying to do over here. So look, this is what the hadith says. But we'll try and understand, like, yes, sometimes it's a C-section, for

0: at that moment to remember, for example, reciting the adhan and the iqama is like I forgot about it, or like I don't know when to do it. So obviously these things, you have to put them into a practical scenario as well. And that's what we're trying to do over here. So look, this is what the hadith says. But we're trying to understand, like, yes, sometimes it's a C-section, for example, right? It's not a normal delivery. It had to go through emergency C-section, or it was a planned C-section. Obviously, the situation is much, much different in those situations, right?
1: Or the child, for example, has to be in an incubator for a few days and you can't, for example, do some of these things. So
0: exactly, for example, yeah. Right? Or the child, God forbid, stays for a much longer period of time, for example, then you can't do the haircutting, for example. Those kind of situations, at the end of the day, we have to adapt, right? Whatever the Sharia imposes upon us, that which is in our capacity, that which is in our power to do so. And we try our best to do whatever's best. And inshallah, we'll talk about also the effects of these things as well.
1: Yeah.
0: But I think the key is that we shouldn't feel under pressure.
1: Yeah.
0: If you feel like, if I don't do this, that's it, the end of the world.
1: The experience shouldn't become bitter.
0: Exactly, yeah. These are all mustahabbat. Some of them are even more important than others. And we mentioned them. But like, we shouldn't feel that, oh, this is a heavy burden, I can't go through all this.
1: Mm.
0: No, inshallah, practical. So let's start with the adhan and the iqama.
1: Okay.
0: So, recitation of the adhan and the iqamah, do you remember which ears?
1: So, left ear is iqamah and right ear is adhan, or
0: yes,
1: opposite?
0: So yeah. But you start with the adhan. So
1: you start with the adhan.
0: So, adhan in the right ear and the iqamah in the left ear. So,
1: yeah.
0: Hadith number 125.
1: Yeah.
0: If the Ahl Bayt would do this. Do you remember holding the child, holding Zahra, and how do you do it? Practically?
1: Zahra has been a long time.
0: Do you know that memory? So there's ways to do it. So you hold the baby like this, and you kind of lean to, and then you might want to turn it, because either you turn the baby's face, or you turn the whole baby and put it on this side, and then do the iqamah.
1: So I recently saw one of the Maraja doing it, actually.
0: Hmm.
1: But he doesn't turn it all around. He just says it a bit this way, and then just moves a bit on that way.
0: Correct.
1: And sometimes we're like very, I don't know, I feel like, oh, but it also went in the right.
0: Correct.
1: It doesn't matter.
0: Right? Yeah, it doesn't matter. Or you don't go so much in the ear, they start shouting the baby. No,
1: exactly.
0: Obviously. You do it in a way that, like, it's considered as doing the right ear. Obviously, the left ear will hear it as well, and other people will hear it as well.
1: That's not a problem. Yeah.
0: Please don't scream. Said it very nicely, very gently, slowly, clearly as well.
1: Is there an istihbab of having a scholar doing it, or the parents themselves doing it? Or
0: so we don't find in hadith about who should do it. So obviously, I mean, practically the mother won't be able to do it. It's usually the father who does it, and it's not a bad thing if the father does it. So in terms of who should do it, we don't have any indication specifically that in the hadith about who should do it, and whether it should be the father doing it. Practically, obviously, the mother will find it difficult to do it.
1: Yep.
0: So usually the father who does it. But in hadith, you find that the prophet would do it, for example, or he would teach the midwife.
1: Yeah.
0: The hadith,
1: so,
0: hadith
1: so
0: 127.
1: That's really interesting. So 127, it actually says that when Sayyidah Fatima gave birth to Imam Hassan, the Prophet of Allah came and recited the adhan in his ear. But hadith 129 by Imam Sadiq, it's interesting, he says that tell the midwife or anyone who is with her to recite the adhan in his right ear so that the child would never become insane or followed by a jinn.
0: Correct.
1: So it's basically teaching us that, you know, practically speaking, the people who are around, ask them to do it. And
0: exactly. So it's whoever can do it. But it's actually quite customary to give an elderly of the community, for example, a scholar to recite the adhan iqamah, maybe a bit later as well. So the adhan iqamah is recited right at the beginning, so we'll talk about when to recite it as well. But it's not a bad idea, so later on, out of respect for the elderly or respect for a scholar or for further barakah, to give them to recite the adhan iqamah. It has an effect as well.
1: Yeah, so exactly when to do it, I guess this hadith 130 says before cutting the umbilical cord.
0: Correct.
1: But that's a bit impractical in today's world.
0: It depends. So I've done that before.
1: Okay.
0: So if it's a natural birth, it depends on hospitals, depends on what kind of birth it is. But if it's a natural birth, normal, you can still hold the baby while still attached to the mother. And usually they put the baby on the mother's chest whilst still attached to the umbilical cord. At this point, you can ask them 2 minutes, even in a Western hospital, for example, say, can I have 1 minute? And you very quickly recite the adhan and the iqamah before they cut the umbilical cord. Might not be possible in certain hospital, in certain countries. Again, it's variable. But it's to say, as soon as the baby is born, right? So as soon as you have the opportunity, and it's the first time you see the baby, the first sound that the baby should hear, should be the sound of Allahu Akbar and the Shahada of Allah and the Prophet.
1: Yeah, I also think it's a big lesson for us as parents that when we have a child,

0: Just the fact that we go and we give importance to reciting the adhan and the iqama in their ears as the first thing, it also helps us to give importance to Allah in our lives, that we are going out, because we could have done anything else, right? We could have given importance to something else, but the fact that we are going out of our way and giving importance to reciting adhan and iqama in our child's ears is a tarbiyat of ourselves, that we're giving importance to Allah for ourselves and for our children
1: definitely.
0: As a family. And I think that's a very big lesson.
1: That's a very good point. Yeah, definitely. Ahsant. So that's a very good point. Interestingly, like when you talk about the effects of these things, obviously the first thing the child hears is the name of Allah and the greatness of Allah. It really has a lot of effect. Certain hadith as well, you find that the effects of the adhan iqamah is protection from the jinn and the shayateen. Mm. I mean, this child just being born, now you've kind of protected it with the name of Allah and the name of the Prophet and the name of the Ahlul Bayt is really nice. We have a very nice story, just to kind of show how important it is about the things that the children hear right from birth, even right at the beginning, where they don't necessarily understand some things, but this sound kind of stays with them. There's a story about Sayyid Murtaza Alamul Huda, the great Marja. He says that, this is right, beginning of our history of scholars, he's attending as a young child, early on in his studies, attending the class of Sheikh Mufid. And in his class, he senses that he knows everything already, right? So he comes home to his mother and tells his mother, like, the class topic was this, and today I just understood everything. Even before the teacher said, I knew it, right? So the mother asks exactly what the topic was, and she says, yeah, I remember that your father would give this particular topic in his class, and you were there as a baby, right, in the class, right? Maybe sleeping or right there, the baby, right? So it kind of stayed with him. Obviously, I'm not trying to say that proving anything with this story. It's just a nice story. But we have definitely, based on what the hadith says, that the impact of these words have on a child, even at this very young age.
0: I guess the subconscious is always active. So definitely, if we have the ability to go back, we may be able to remember some of these things. But again, these are difficult and might not be applicable for everybody. But it shows, it does show that these things may have an impact generally in our
1: There's
0: thinking.
1: Also a very nice analogy about the adhan iqama being recited at this point. This I heard this so long ago, but it always stayed with me. It's like when you recite the adhan iqama right at the beginning of your life, right, you connect it to salatul mayyit. You know, salatul mayyit is the salah that we recite when a person dies, and there's no adhan iqama to it, right? So it's a prayer. You pray, you have the dead body in front of you, and you start the prayer without the adhan iqama. So as if saying that the adhan and the iqama of the salatul janazah, your salatul janazah, I'm reciting without adhan iqama, because the adhan iqama was given when you were born.
0: Or is it recited? Right. Nice.
1: So your lifespan is this, basically, between the adhan and iqama of the of when you were born. And that space, the little space that you had to live, basically the 60, 70 years, was that as small as the space between adhan iqama and the salah, basically.
0: It's beautiful. It's amazing.
1: Yeah. So that's a nice analogy.
0: The other thing about this story that you mentioned, and generally the fact that the children hear these things, we can also get a general point about, you know, the importance of speaking to the child. So I remember, for example, we have a hadith where the Ahlul Bayt, the Fatima, is talking to her child while the child is in the stomach.
1: Correct.
0: But it also tells us about the fact that the children are very receptive to what's happening around them. So parents need to be careful of what they speak about, you know. Even, you know, sometimes certain fights happen between the couple and they feel like, okay, but he's just, you know, he doesn't understand anything. A 6-month-old baby doesn't understand anything.
1: Yeah.
0: So we can do that in front of him. That could potentially have certain, you know, psychological impact on the child. So as parents, we need to be careful about these kind of things. Or even listening to music and taking them to bad environment under the pretext that, oh, it's just a child. It's not haram on them. Yeah. May not necessarily be haram, but the impact it could have over in the long term could be there.
1: Yeah, there are research as well out there, even academic secular research about the impact of colors, for example, and sounds on young children and babies as well. Yeah. In fact, we'll come later to clothing as well. We have, for example, the Prophet saying that do not put white, yellow clothes on children, on babies. Or for example, the hadith that says that, and this is a very important point because that recently someone actually asked me as well. When you have a baby, a young baby, don't keep the baby in the room when you go to sleep, right? Because there's a relationship between the husband and the wife that is private. And to say that, oh, it's just a baby, doesn't understand, it's a 1 week, 1 week old, for example, child. No, it has an impact, basically, right? Babies, even from a very young age, it's important that they have their own particular room, and that the privacy of the

0: children, the privacy of the parents, for example, is not kind of, it's maintained. This is very, very important. You find this in hadith quite strongly. So yeah, your point is very valid.
1: Ahsantum. So, I guess this shows the importance of the adhan and the iqamah, starting their life with hearing the name of Allah and the Ahlul Bayt. What's the next thing to do after that?
0: Before I do that, did you recite the Adhan Iqamah like Abdul Basit side style? Like,
1: A long one?
0: yeah, with all the tunes and everything?
1: No. I did a very straightforward, quick one. I didn't want the child to be to get, you know, if
0: Start crying.
1: start crying and get upset. I mean, they're still not atta they're still attached to their mother, and you know, they're
0: Yeah.
1: still small. So yeah, I do a very
0: Yeah.
1: quick
0: I can
1: one.
0: imagine some of these speakers going, Allahu Akbar, Allahu Akbar. It's nice.
1: It's nice, but I guess it's not the right time for it. But what I did do was, I think before I got the baby, I think one of the nurses, because all my children were born in the Islamic Republic, so I think one of the nurses recited the adhan and iqamah, which I wanted to be the first one to recite, but it's okay, alhamdulillah. Then I recite, I made sure I recite myself, and I also made sure one of my teachers recites as well. Again, that idea of, you know, having that scholarly figure, a senior scholarly figure doing that, I think is important. You know, the spirituality that they come with is nothing compared to what we can give to our children. And I wanted to make sure that my children have had that adhan and iqamah recited by a senior scholar.
0: Ascent. Ascent. So the next thing that would be good to talk about is the first feed of a child. So the Arabic word for it, do you remember it?
1: No.
0: I think it's there. If you look at Hadith at 135, 136, what the title, Arabic title says.
1: First feeding, okay. A technique.
0: Tahniq,
1: Okay.
0: correct. Tahniq is the first feed. So literally it means, obviously it's not, it doesn't mean to kind of get a spoon out and kind of feed the baby. It's literally placing a tiny bit of something, amount of food at top of the mouth, basically, right? In a way that obviously they can't swallow, they've just born, right? So you don't want to feed them with something. It's just like putting a tiny bit of something on top of their mouth,
1: Okay,
0: basically.
1: so this is not referring to the breastfeeding.
0: This is not. This is even before breastfeeding.
1: Okay, interesting. So this makes sense when you look at the previous hadith. It was interesting that the prophet, when Fatima delivered the baby, the prophet had given instruction to recite the adhan and the iqamah. But then the hadith says that the prophet then came, he cut his umbilical cord, and he put a little bit of saliva in the newborn's baby. So the prophet's saliva in that. Okay, so that would be counted as that first feed,
0: The
1: basically,
0: tahnik,
1: the
0: basically. So
1: tahnik.
0: before the breastfeeding, obviously, in this case, we're not going to say put your saliva.
1: Yeah,
0: This
1: this
0: is
1: was the
0: feed the
1: prophet's
0: prophet.
1: saliva.
0: Yeah, that has different from my saliva. What we have in our hadith, there's five things mentioned in our hadith. The first one is the khak-e shafa, which is the Turbat al-Hussein, the sand from the grave of Imam al-Hussein, or just around it.
1: Again, just we need to be careful. We're not talking about a pinch of sand, right? We're just talking about literally.
0: Literally, like the tiniest amount that you maybe we can't even see it,
1: Yeah.
0: basically.
1: It wouldn't
0: But
1: even count as eating
0: yeah,
1: sand, because eating sand, first of all, is not allowed.
0: exactly.
1: So
0: So,
1: the
0: but
1: turba
0: the
1: we
0: caption
1: took,
0: is Torba, right?
1: yeah.
0: Torba Imam Hussein, and that too, not
1: And
0: Karbala.
1: that, yeah.
0: What we're talking
1: The
0: about,
1: turba
0: Torba
1: from
0: Imam
1: Hussein,
0: Hussein,
1: even that, not like, you know,
0: please.
1: handfuls.
0: Yeah, you're gonna choke the baby.
1: Yeah.
0: So, it's very tiny amount, basically. And I'll mention how to do it in a second. So, the first one is Khaki Shafa, the second one is the water from the Euphrates, Furat, which we don't really have these days. The third one is dates, fourth one is honey, and the fifth one is rainwater. So if you look at Hadith 135, for example, 136, they talk about these things. Obviously, the priority is with the Khak-e Shafa and the Furat. So talking about Khak-e Shafa, I was looking at some of the Hadith in Kamil Ziyarat, for example, some really fascinating Hadith about Khak-e Shafa. For example, we find that Imam Sadiq alayhi salam says, "Inna fi tinil ha'ir alladhi fihi al-Husayn." Indeed, in the sand in which Imam Hussein is buried, shifa'an min kulli da. There is shifa. There's cure for every single disease. Wa amana min kulli khawf, and there's protection from everything that one can be scared of. And obviously, I think most people know about the value of khak-e shifa.
1: Yeah,
0: We use it
1: definitely.
0: for shafa for thing, so it's must have to kind of have this for the child, the first.

0: the child puts in their mouth, even before breastfeeding. A bit of a hakashafa.
1: Today, though, practically, can we say that we have hakashafa?
0: Yeah, we do. We do have hakashafa. Obviously, more difficult to find. I think any shop in that sells hakashafa near the haram might not be reliable. But I think you have availability of hakashafa, yes?
1: Do you have anything that shows the special aspect of the water of Furat?
0: So Furat, again, we have, for example, in a hadith, we find that man shariba min ma'il Furat, whoever drinks from the water of Furat, wa hunnika bihi, and who does tahniq of it, so gives it to the baby, fahuwa muhibbuna ahlal bayt, then he's among those who love us, right? And we have many hadith about how this water of Furat is specific, is special, it has a link to paradise, has a link to angels. It's a whole discussion about,
1: is this because of the event of Karbala and Imam Hussein, or is this outside of that?
0: What do you think? I don't remember seeing it. Do you remember seeing any hadith about?
1: So with regards to Furat, no, but with the land of Karbala, I noticed, for example, Amirul Mu'mineen in his time, for example, picked up the sand of Karbala and he said this is where, you know, the Shahada is going to happen.
0: Correct.
1: So the land of Karbala seems to have that. So maybe Furat as well, as being a part of the land, could
0: likely.
1: Could
0: I would have thought the same thing as well, that
1: I haven't looked into it in detail, but I remember this hadith and sort of I just made that link that there could be this kind of association with it.
0: I think these things gain the value and privilege before the event happens.
1: Yeah.
0: Right,
1: because we've heard about the prophets of Allah coming through Karbala, and that land of Karbala, that area has some holiness to it already.
0: But obviously, the discussion is lengthier and
1: there's
0: more details to it as well. But practically, these days, I think Furat, we don't really have access to it. The Furat that the hadith is talking about is very different from Furat that the dirty, I don't know, those who've been to Karbala, if you remember when you went to Arba'in, for example, that dirty water that passes near the Haram, that's not really considered as Furat anymore. I remember we had a guide once when we went to who was from Karbala itself, and he was explaining to us that the different branches of the water, the river basically, and how, you know, how we use the word Al-Qama as well.
1: Yes,
0: so Al-Qama is different from Furat because they are all branches off from the main river. And so there's a whole discussion about which one, but as far as I remember, I mean, you can correct me, I'm sure many others have more knowledge about this, but I think access to Furat these days is
1: quite limited.
0: Yeah, it's quite limited. I don't think we have so much access. There is a water around the grave of Hazrat Abbas as well. Again, that too may not be able to have too much access to this. We won't go too much details into Furat then. You have other hadith about dates, hadith about honey, etc. Honey, we have to be careful. Medically, they do suggest that honey might not be the best thing. So if you do give it very little, so according to practically, you were mentioning, I think if you do it very in a public hospital, if you do it quite openly, you will get social cases on your social police on your case. So be very careful. I don't think you have to mention it to the doctor and make sure get permission and stuff. It's a matter of doing it for 1 second. You've got something ready. But as I mentioned, please, very little.
1: Yeah, like, don't give a whole date or like even a piece of date, right?
0: It's not even a piece. It's literally like.
1: It's like make them taste it a bit.
0: Very little. Like, I can't emphasize how little this is, right? It's just a newborn. Like, you don't want to suffocate it. You don't want to choke it. Like, choke him or her. Very little, right? Very, very tiny. And so what you do is that you take the hakashafa, because you can't swallow hakashafa, right? And so you mix it with a little bit of water, a bit of warm water, for example, and that should be enough, right? A bit of warm water, hakashafa, so it becomes like a kind of tiny amount of paste rather than powder, and then you just put it on top of the tongue, and then give the child like this.
1: Okay, so we discussed the azan and the iqama, and we discussed the first thing to feed the baby, which is a tahniq, and the different things we could give the baby. Some of them are accessible for us, some of them are maybe not so accessible, so we want to be careful not to get any type of sand. For example, hakashifa and furat water is difficult to get these days, so maybe if we don't have those accessible, then we can at least do the other ones, like the date or the honey. So I think we can wrap it up for now, and then inshallah we'll continue the other things that we need to do or we're recommended to do once the baby is born.
0: I think it's useful discussion, inshallah. Right?
1: I think it's really good because, again, like I said, as parents, sometimes we want to do something for our child.
0: Yeah.
1: And if we know that, you know,

0: The prophets have advised us to do this. Even when we do it, we feel, you know, we've done our bits of that, you know, for our child. And I think it's important. I think it's nice. And sometimes we can't, some of these things we can't do, but we can do others. So it's good to mention all of them, and then we can pick on those that we are able to easily.
1: Ahsan, thank you so much.
0: So thank you very much, Ahsantum, and we'll continue, inshallah, in the next episode. Assalamu alaikum wa rahmatullah.

For 60 years, Tanfoam has been part of the dreams, comfort, and lives of Tanzanians. 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

0: For 60 years, Tanfoam has been part of the dreams, comfort, and lives of Tanzanians. Generations have changed, times have changed. But one thing has remained the same, the assurance of a good night's sleep. Today, this legacy of excellence has earned Tanfoam official recognition as a super brand. From cities to villages, Tanfoam is ours. We trust it. It has raised generations. The people of Tanzania have spoken. There is only one mattress. Tanfoam. It supported our grandparents, and today their grandchildren still sleep on it.
1: What is fetra and why is it central to understand human nature? How does fetra differ from instinct? Are they truly distinct? Can human fetra evolve or is it an unchanging part of who we are? We are going to discover the answers to these profound questions in this episode of Faith and Reason with dear Dr. Latifi. Assalamu alaikum, dear doctor, and welcome to your show.
2: Alaikum assalam wa rahmatullah. Thank you.
1: How's everything?
2: Fine, alhamdulillah.
1: It's been a while.
2: Yes.
1: So let's do another program.
2: Inshallah.
1: Okay, so I've been thinking about the concept of fetra, and it has been mentioned a lot in, I guess, our narrations and the holy book, the Noble Quran. So I guess the first point, point would be to define it. What is this fetra, this human nature, this special way of creation of Allah subhanahu wa ta'ala? Let's talk about that.
2: Okay, it's a very good question. Yeah, it's a very good topic, actually. Well, to answer your question, fetra lexically, literally, fetra means to divide. And technically, it means creation in the first technical sense. And there's a second technical sense. So how we can connect the first technical sense with the lexical meaning,
1: okay,
2: divide and separation, there are different ways that exegesis experts of the Holy Quran try to put it. Like, for example, in the act of creation, there is a kind of separation when you create something, as if you separate something from yourself. Or Allah subhanahu wa ta'ala, especially if you understand it in the context of emanation, there's a kind of separation.
1: Okay.
2: And or in some verses of the Holy Quran, Fatara subhanahu wa ta'ala, there's a separation between different entities. If you want to put it in the scientific language, the Big Bang. So when it takes place, there's a dense matter, and after the creation, after the Big Bang, every entity gets its own position distinct. Okay. So they get divided from each other. Mm-hmm. But what we need here in this discussion is the second technical sense of it, which means the innate nature of human being. And again, we should talk about the connection between the first technical sense and the second technical sense.
1: Okay.
2: So the idea is that with the creation of human beings, at the beginning of the creation of human beings, there's something in the origin, there's something in the core of us, our identity, our personality. And that is fetra, the innate nature, in English it is referred to. So this would be the meaning of it. Mm-hmm. And the signif-

0: Significance of fitrah is that in Islamic, in religion, in Islamic tradition, fitrah is unique. Why? Because you have this connection to Allah subhanahu wa ta'ala. The human origin, in essence, according to Islamic literature, is very positive, is divine. Well, divine not in the sense of divinity of a person, but in the sense that in comparison to other religion, it's not like original sin or something bad. You have fitrah, which is something that God has left within you, and it is there to guide you, and there are different functions. So the unique thing is that it's a positive thing. Another unique thing is that it is shared by all. It's not restricted to some race.
1: Like
0: For example.
1: universal.
0: Yeah, it's universal.
1: Sure.
0: You have some religions that they favor certain race over others. But fitrah, no, everyone has it. Even non-Muslims have it. So it's unique in that Islam recognizes the fitrah in even non-Muslims. Every child that is born with fitrah. So these are two unique things that can theoretically become a foundation for many good things, good discussions, conversations, and interfaith dialogue and everything else.
1: Okay, thank you so much. So I do have another question, which is when you were talking about we are all born with this entity, with this divine entity within our souls or our mind or whatever. How would we have the similar things or similar tendencies or qualities with animals? For example, when they show affection, when they lose someone, we have seen there are tons of records on even the same platform we are displaying our show, which is YouTube. You can see when a monkey loses her son or his son, he start burst into tears, things like that. So we see this is something really odd. Animals normally don't do that. So can we define fetra as a sort of instinct or what these animals have in common?
0: Oh yeah, there's a long discussion on different levels, philosophically, psychologically, but generally, this is the general simple answer to that question, is that fitrah is the human version of what we have in animals as instinct. And needless to say that we as human beings, we also have instinct, the part of us that is animal,
1: The
0: it
1: animal
0: has
1: part.
0: that instinct, but we also have the fitrah in addition. So we have some Muslim philosophers like Ayatollah Jawadi Amali, who believe that fitrah is the differentia, the true differentia that in the logic, when you want to define something, you know the genus and the differentia. So fitrah is the true differentia of human being, the thing or the element and the characteristic that set us apart from animals.
1: And I just wanted to go back to the first definition, the concept of definition of fetra. Do all religion have the same definition, the same understanding of the word fetra, or is it just in Islam? Like this is a characteristic of the religion of Islam to introduce fetra, to emphasize, to put emphasis on fetra.
0: Well, by definition, or considering religions as answers to big questions, if you want to define religions like that. So one big question is about the origin of man, the origin of creation, origin of man. So religions, they have some sort of theory about the origin of man. And but I don't know, as much as I've done my research, I couldn't find the two unique things that I said at the beginning, that something positive and common to all people. S sometimes they have some origin, but it's not very positive, like the original sin. Everyone is born with a sin.
1: With a sin, yeah.
0: Or they have something positive, but it is not for all men. It's just race. It's the ones who belong to this tribe, tribalism, something like that.
1: They are the chosen ones.
0: Yes, the chosen one theory. Or you have some indigenous religions, again, they have some sort of tribal thinking. You have to share their blood or share their ancestor in order to be included in the community. But in Islam, it's not like that. It's positive, and not just positive, it has functions that are positive, and also it is universal.
1: And what are the signs of fitra? I mean, how does fitra function? Why we discuss about it, talk about it, why we should even talk about it, fitra? What is the importance point of this concept?
0: Okay, it's a good question. You know, as human beings, we have different experiences. Okay, so throughout history, philosophers and scientists, they try to classify these experiences, the tendencies, the emotions, and everything. So there's this classical definition that human beings, they have different faculties. There are different

0: parts of your soul or your being. Let's not say soul, because you have all, again, people saying, no, this is, so let's say this being, human being, the different experiences that you have, and people try to categorize it. So in Islamic categorization or classification of human experiences, there are certain experiences or tendencies or emotions, things that you have, are the result of the level of us that is animal. Okay, mm-hmm. It's not bad. Again, it's not bad. It's only the application of it that makes it bad or good. Mm. You can have tendencies like love, like sexual affection, like eating, everything, which is good. Actually, this is the means of survival, yeah. Either of the person or of the genus of the species, like the reproduction system.
1: Even love can be categorized under this instinct.
0: Yes, sure. Yeah. So let's talk about this. There are different levels of love. So there, in Islamic classification, according to, let's talk about one theory, that is Hikmat Mutaaliyah, that is transcendent philosophy. So there's a gradation of being in human being. Mm. You have part of yourself that is responsible for that you share with plants, like the part of yourself that is responsible for the growth and for eating and things like nutrition, taking the nutrition, something also you see in the plants, right?
1: Yeah, like in molecule sort of a scale.
0: Yeah, the organisms that are there and working. Hmm. And then there's the level that is the animal level. Hmm. Again, in that level, we share characteristics with animals.
1: We have feet, hands.
0: Yes, and we have motion based on volition, and we have that sexual attraction and everything. And then you have the human level. Uh-huh. And that is divided in itself into two main things. One of them is epistemic, cognitive faculties that you have, and there's certain other things, like for example, the creativity that we as human beings have. Uh-huh. Or, for example, the tendencies for love, certain levels of love, not the lost level of it. So that your question is...
1: Like not desires.
0: Yes, not exactly the sexual desire, the kind of love that you see would produce works of art. Uh-huh. Yes, animals, they have sexual attraction, but they don't have movies
1: and novels.
0: But how
1: about those beautiful, like, creative animals, like that elephant who can paint using his, like, I don't know what they call it.
0: They have been trained, okay? And the thing, the difference between, maybe you can give the example of the nest that some birds create, yeah, or the web that the spider. Mm. Yes. So the difference between these crafts of animals and the crafts of human being is in two things. One of them is the creativity. It's been thousands of years that the birds, those specific kind of bird, they're making their nest like this. They don't change.
1: Yeah, but migrate from one place to another place.
0: Yes, but you go to human beings, every year there's a new trend and fashion in architecture. There are different ways that human beings build their homes and everything. Mm-hmm. And there's a sense of appreciation or artistic appreciation. Mm-hmm. You, for example, if you have an animal and then you want to put a bucket of, I don't know, food in front of a donkey, okay? So both of them, if they look similar, or you decorate one bucket. For the donkey, it doesn't make a difference. The one that is closer goes and eats from that bucket. Mm-hmm. But for a human being, even a very like little boy or girl, if you decorate a dish, she or he goes to the decorated one. So we have a sense of artistic appreciation that we can't see in animals. Mm-hmm. Anyways, so in the fetra level, you have epistemic innate nature. This is a matter of discussion in epistemology. Are we born with certain principles of epistemology, like, for example, the exclusion of the middle term? Sorry, this is a bit technical. Or, for example, that reality is there. Yes. So there are certain propositions in epistemology, in the foundationalism theory, that there are some philosophers that believe we are born with a fetra, which means that there are certain positions that we have in ourselves.
1: Already in ourselves.
0: Yes. And then in contrast to it, you have the tabula rasa theory, that we are born with a plain and white.
1: Nothing is there. It's like blank.
0: So that is the level of epistemic fetra. But at the level of tendencies, you have certain tendencies of perfection in general, which in itself can be divided into perfection in aesthetic, the beauty, tendency to glory

0: or power, dominance, a tendency to survival, something like that, and the
1: Okay.
0: virtues, and the value system. So these are the tendencies that are, again, they don't have epistemic content. They are not constitutive. They don't have a content, but they're regulative.
1: Yeah.
0: They give you the direction where you are, where you should go.
1: So when the Fetra comes to the picture?
0: Fetra here is in the picture. We're talking about Fetra.
1: Yeah.
0: The artistic appreciation is the tendency
1: All
0: towards,
1: of these goes with Fetra.
0: yes.
1: Not in the cognitive like system of human being, that even those people who don't believe who doesn't believe who don't believe in Fetra, they just mention that
0: Epistemic Fetra.
1: epistemic.
0: Epistemic Fetra is a matter of disagreements among philosophers,
1: Yeah.
0: epistemology. But these tendencies, no, they agree that all human beings, they want to have power, they want to have beauty, I mean, see beauty, experience beautiful things. And also, they have a sense of appreciation for the virtues, and they don't like vices. And but then you might ask now, okay, let me give you,
1: Sure, go
0: yeah,
1: ahead.
0: the question. Okay, what would be your next question?
1: Well, I wanted to ask about, is human fetra is fixed, is a fixed concept, or it can be changed over time or over receiving different experiences?
0: Okay. That's why I thought that might come, exactly what I thought. Because when we talk about people appreciating, for example, virtues, one might think, no, there are some people who actually appreciate some vices. Like, for example, that's why you have people who are a fan of movies with extra violence in them,
1: Yeah.
0: or so they praise a
1: A
0: person who
1: sadistic sort of,
0: vicious and they can,
1: inclination they
0: yeah.
1: have.
0: So the explanation for this is that no, Fetra doesn't change, but Fetra gets buried on their Hawa. So remember the classification and categorizations of different faculties of the soul, different levels,
1: Yeah.
0: different parts of the soul. Actually, this is something that Aristotle also had, and he said there is a line of argument about knowing the faculties of the soul. Ergo saeidos. He said we see and we experience different functions of the soul. Therefore, we realize that this faculty is different from that faculty. For
1: Yeah.
0: example, we see in the soul there's a function of nutrition, taking nutrition and growth, for
1: Yes.
0: example. So we see this is different from epistemic endeavor. And
1: Or cognitive
0: so
1: ability, sure.
0: here also we realize that Fetra is there. The love for beauty, okay, or the love for power. And then there's another part of the human soul that would invite a person towards pleasure. Okay, pleasure might not always be the same as virtue.
1: Yeah.
0: Sometimes there are pleasure. So that part of your soul that is responsible for taking you or attracting you toward pleasure is called, especially transient pleasure, is called hawa. Okay.
1: But wait a second. Sorry, these are pleasures that we're talking about. I mean, the examples that comes and pops into my mind would be these animal level or animal based level
0: Yeah, they're
1: pleasures.
0: referred to as carnal pleasure or carnal
1: So
0: desires.
1: how can so right now we are witnessing Fetra is having a battle against this animal part of it, not the different part or different segments of Fetra. But in the first argument, you were trying to tell me that we have different segments of Fetra. Sometimes these are having battles, these like battle within.
0: No.
1: No? Okay,
0: No, no.
1: sorry, maybe I got
0: So
1: it in the
0: yes,
1: wrong
0: there are
1: way.
0: different domains, epistemic Fetra, and there's the tendency towards beauty, but there might be a battle in the application of Fetra. For example, by Fetra we need or we like to have power, okay, or we admire power. This could be applied in the good power or in the bad power. Okay, so a person might fall victim to the wrong application of a fetra. So
1: I'm getting the sense that your definition of fetra by explaining this is absolute is absolute and wide, because some of these tendencies, for example, to gain power, for me or for some people or for some scientists or psychologists, might be explained through other tendencies, like, I don't know, mental ability or this animal level. For example, some animals like to dominate, like lion, or I don't know, some other animals, like the animals who are...
0: Again, yes, you have similar cases. Again, remember the example of the creativity in animals and in humans.
1: Yeah.
0: Again, the dominance that a lion can even think of cannot be compared to the dominance that human beings.
1: Sure.
0: So it's a matter of different domains and different ways.

0: A's of. So yes, fitra tells you that this is the power that you have to get, or survival, for example.
1: Yeah.
0: So, for example, us loving to live longer, it's part of our fitra.
1: Sure.
0: Okay. But to think that you can quench this thirst for eternity in this world is a wrong application of it. So the fitra that you love eternity and you cannot convince yourself that that is the whole thing, that you're going to go to nothingness. Okay, this is your fitra yearning for eternal existence. But to apply it to this world and to say that, okay, I should long as possible by whatever means possible. No, this is actually you're applying fitra in a wrong way.
1: To leave a legacy, like a company for my children.
0: Something. So that's even good. That's even good. Better, because some people, they try, as I said, whatever means possible, at the expense of killing others. And yes, so survival, they say it's an instinct. But the human level of it is the love for eternity, which is the human level of fitra.
1: This might be a, you know, sounds like a weird question, but I have to shoot it anyway. So do serial killers, cannibals, Satan worshippers have still fitra?
0: Yes.
1: How? Yes.
0: Some of them, the fitra is, again, it's a case of misapplication of fitra.
1: Because we have some cases like these serial killers that I'm really interested in, at least studying their lives through their childhood, what happened to them. So many of them start killing like little birds, or, you know, dissecting their bodies and organs. And you see this viciousness even in the beginning part of their life. So how can we explain that still those people have fitra?
0: Okay, this is a good question, but keep it before answering this question, I go back. So there are two ways to explain these people. One of them is the misapplication of fitra. It could start from early ages, that they thought the examples and the role models that were presented to them showed them that this is the way of quenching the thirst for perfection. So this is a whole. And then the thing about this is that it's like there's a famous analogy of drinking from the seawater in our traditions, Islamic traditions. As much as you want to fulfill the tendency of fitra by the examples of dunya in this world, it's like a person drinking from the seawater.
1: The more you drink, the more you thirst.
0: So the more you kill, the more you want to kill in order to show your dominance. And in different respects, in the sex also you have this. The more a person starts relationships and this, the more he thinks he should continue.
1: There is no end to it.
0: There is no end to it. And it's even get out of the animalistic level. That's why Quran says they are worse than animals, because animals, they have an instinct that has a function for the reproduction. But then you have sex in human beings that has lost its function completely. It turned into something else completely. So it's a misapplication of fitra sometimes. It's a burial of fitra some other times. Burial of fitra is another idea that a person starts fighting his fitra because of the pleasure. Okay, and pleasure is a great force. If you don't balance fitra and pleasure, you end up seeing that pleasure has got dominance in the soul of the person. So some of these people, and the sign for them is that the sign for a buried fitra is that there are occasions that this buried fitra from the deepest part of the soul of the person, from under layers of darkness, starts crying out. Like what situations? They say the stormy seas or crashing plane. The divorced people, the vicious person. Then you have the moment of realization.
1: You face yourself.
0: Yeah, you face your fate, you face reality, and then you realize that, no, this is not worth wasting my life for, something like this. And people turn, and you have examples of these people. They heard the cry of their fitra, and they... One of the occasions that we can show, again, ergos eidos, we show the function of fitra, and we find it, the sign of fitra, is those experiences. Experiences, near-death experiences of people who used to lead a not very good life. But the case for those people who... naturally, they tend to do certain things. People are born with different talents. The answer to this is that

with these talents, people are not going to lose their free will. Mm-hmm. It might be difficult for them. Okay, let me give you an example of a school. They one word for it is iqtida in Arabic. How does it work? The explanation is that if you go to a school and then you have two students. For one student, the father buys, I don't know, TV, all the means for play.

0: everything.
1: Yeah.
0: For another student, the father buys a good desk and then a good lamp for studying.
1: Yeah, pamphlet, books, whatever.
0: Yeah. So does it make? Can you say that the father of the student number one forced him not to study?
1: No.
0: And play? No. So people have different capabilities when they find themselves. Like, for example, a person will realize that I'm very good at, for example, I don't know, cutting the flesh, for example.
1: Hmm.
0: Doesn't mean I'm forced to do it.
1: Yeah.
0: I can, in fact, I can use it, channel it in order to use it in a good way. Like, for example, become a good surgeon or something like that. So there are always good ways that for example, in a human society, you need a person who should have a heart to be a butcher.
1: Yes.
0: Right? Some people don't have it.
1: Yeah.
0: But you need that.
1: Don't have a stomach for it.
0: So it's not a bad thing. You only need to channel it towards the right direction. So people are born with different talents, but doesn't mean they are forced to take a path towards like crimes or anything.
1: Yeah. So I want to make a statement and put yourself in the jury position and see how you think about my position here. I think this fatwa, this special creation of Allah subhanahu wa ta'ala that put it to us or inside us is like a blessing, because we have this moral campus inside us in every situation that God says, no matter where you have been born, you have this ability to find a good thing to do, to know good from evil, and to choose your right path. And it's just the matter, as you said, dear doctor, it's the matter of us that have whether we have buried it deep inside of all those, you know, taking and pursuing all those pleasure things and desires, you know, and following our desires or not. So it is beautiful that God has given all the human being this opportunity to find a way towards Allah subhanahu wa ta'ala once again.
0: Yes,
1: despite all the fact of these medias and all these, you know, companies that been working, bombarding people by their propaganda machine to just, rouse people's desires and, you know, keep people beneath those, you know, deep animalistic sort of, you know, perspective and behavior.
0: Yes, actually, when Allah subhanahu wa ta'ala set the test or examination hall, examination situation, so he gives people the elements that they need for the guidance. It would be unfair to leave human beings alone under the attack of all these attractions and everything. So Allah subhanahu wa ta'ala says in the Holy Quran, حَبَّبَ إِلَيْكُمُ الْإِيمَانِ وَزَيَّنَهُ فِي قُلُوبِكُمْ وَكَرَّهَ إِلَيْكُمُ الْكُفْرَ وَالْفُسُوقَ وَالْأَسْيَانِ. Allah subhanahu wa ta'ala made it plausible, made it likable in your heart, the faith. And
1: like when you feel it, when you face the moment and you do a good thing, you enjoy it. You think that's the good thing. You feel relief.
0: You have moments of joy and moments of fear. You have moments of fear that people, even those who are atheists or whatever, they don't have a good relationship with God. They truly, from the depth of their heart, they believe that there is a source of power that can save me or something like that. So doesn't matter when they come afterward, they say, no, it's a... they deny it or anything. It was there. They can see it. So Allah subhanahu wa ta'ala gives people hujjah, ayat, signs. And one of these signs is the regulative function of fitrah in different positions, different situations of life.
1: Thank you. Thank you, dear Sheikh. I hope we would continue talking about this very deep and profound concept in Islamic terminology as fitrah or human nature in another episode. I know it's really difficult to put all these things and encapsulate it in one episode. We have to have more episodes and dedicate more episodes to it. Inshallah, maybe in next episodes and future, we will do so. Thank you for supporting us, for your subscriptions, likes, follows, sharing our content with your family, with your friends. And I think we have to call it a session. Till another episode. Wassalamu alaikum warahmatullahi wabarakatuh.

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There was something almost theatrical about Benjamin Netanyahu taking the podium at the United Nations, standing before the world, delivering a sermon on morality, while the world was quite literally walking out on him. Dozens of delegates left the General Assembly as Netanyahu began speaking, and rather than pause for a moment of reflection, he reached for the familiar script. Blame the critics, condemn the moral cowards, denounce the supposed enemies, and portray Zionist Israel as the perpetual victim. But then came perhaps the most audacious image of the entire performance. Netanyahu actually held up a pager. Yes, a pager as a trophy. He proudly invoked the 2024 explosions that targeted communications network in the largest organized terrorist attack against civilians in modern history, which took place across Lebanon, telling the world, in effect, to remember the beepers and boasting that Hezbollah certainly does. Think about the symbolism. At the very podium of an institution supposedly dedicated to international peace, a prime minister, mind you, a wanted war criminal, was brandishing a device associated with an operation that killed and wounded thousands of civilians and presenting it as an emblem of military triumph. There was no remorse in that moment, no reflection, no acknowledgement of the human cost, just the swagger of a man convinced that power gives him the right to turn human suffering into a prop. And perhaps that explains the entire speech. Outside the UN, protesters were demonstrating against him. Inside the chamber, delegations walked out. And in Zionist Israel itself, demonstrations have continued against his government, with protesters demanding accountability and challenging his leadership. Yet Netanyahu continues to perform louder, angrier, more defiant, like Nero, just fiddling with Rome while it burned. He appears determined to keep playing the emperor while the fires just spread around him. Gaza lies devastated. Zionist Israel is increasingly isolated. Its colonial settler society remains just deeply fractured. And Netanyahu responds by attacking everyone within reach: governments, politicians, journalists, protesters, international institutions, and anyone who refuses to repeat his version of reality. Every criticism becomes hostility. Every protest becomes anti-Semitism. Every question about accountability becomes an attack on the Israeli entity itself. Well, you can intimidate, you can threaten, you can brandish trophies, you can shout from the podium, but you cannot forever burn down every bridge and then pretend you are standing on solid ground. And perhaps that is Netanyahu's greatest irony. The man determined to defeat every enemy in his path may ultimately discover that the greatest danger to his political establishment is the fire he himself has chosen to spread. Welcome to the Middle East Stream. I'm Marwa Osman. Benjamin Netanyahu walked into the United Nations determined to project an image of an embattled but unshakable leader. Yet the mass walk out inside the General Assembly, and protests both abroad and at home in Zionist Israel offered a very different picture. With Zionist Israel heading toward elections on October 27, how much of Netanyahu's extraordinary defiance reflects genuine political strength, and how much reflects a so-called leader fighting to preserve a deeply contested political position? To discuss this issue with us from Beirut is Mr. Hassan Hijazi, expert in internal affairs of Zionist Israel. It's a pleasure having you with us, Mr. Hijazi. Now, Netanyahu has been in power for an extraordinary long period of time, and yet

0: His current political strategy seems to be heavily dependent on presenting Zionist Israel as this permanently under existential threat entity. Like there's always danger, he always has to present it as being in the defensive side. How should we understand this apparent paradox for Netanyahu himself, a wanted war criminal who rejects almost unlimited power while simultaneously campaigning for a position that is of intense political vulnerability for the Zionist entity?
1: Netanyahu's strategy is fundamentally based on fear. This has been recognized by the Israeli right as the only approach capable of strengthening his position. Netanyahu has consistently presented the Israeli political landscape as lacking any figure capable of confronting what he portrays as an era of existential threats. Even when we saw him mock the countries that walked out during his speech at the United Nations, he was trying to project confidence in this approach. He seeks to portray international isolation not as a setback, but as further proof of his argument that the entire world is against Zionist Israel, and that this supposedly requires strong leaders capable of confronting that hostile world. At times, he has even gone as far as suggesting that he could stand up to the United States itself if necessary. The constant emphasis on challenges, political deadlock, and portraying Zionist Israel as facing permanent existential threats in an endless state of war is therefore part of Netanyahu's broader strategy. He repeatedly addresses Zionist Israelis with the message that Benjamin Netanyahu is the only person capable of leading the Israeli entity through such a critical period. According to this narrative, none of the opposition leaders is capable of bearing these challenges or confronting them. Instead, they would supposedly buckle under pressure and submit to external demands. Strategically, Netanyahu's approach therefore revolves around presenting himself as the sole savior of the Zionist entity, the one leader Zionist Israelis can supposedly trust to protect them and confront the threats facing them.
0: At the same time, Mr. Hejazi, we've seen protests, whether in New York, in front of the UNGA, for people protesting the war crimes of Zionist Israel led by Benjamin Netanyahu. And you've seen protests inside of Israel itself. The Israeli entity, colonial settlers, are unhappy with what have been brought upon their colonial settler society over the past 3 years because of leaders like Netanyahu. So what do these protests actually tell us about the depth of the public dissatisfaction with the persona of Netanyahu, and does that reflect about the dissatisfaction with the actual position of the Zionist entity itself?
1: These protests inside the Zionist entity primarily reflect a deep sense of despair, anxiety, and fear. A significant segment of Israelis does not agree with Benjamin Netanyahu's approach or the ideology represented by the Israeli right. Netanyahu's political vision is rooted in ideas that many regard as far-reaching and dangerous. The belief that Zionist Israel will have to fight prolonged wars, pursue territorial expansion, and view the region as a space for realizing its broader strategic project. This approach carries enormous costs. First, it deepens internal divisions, while the prospect of endless wars exposes a large segment of Israeli entity settler society to continuous and potentially permanent risks. Many Zionist Israelis argue that this path will drag them into a dark and bloody future, threatening their long-term security and stability. There is also what could be described as an obsession with slogans that are difficult to translate into reality. The idea that Zionist Israel, despite its size and capabilities, can fundamentally reshape the region and establish itself as the absolute hegemon of the Middle East. Those protesting Netanyahu believe he has both an external and an internal project. Internally, they see his policies as undermining the foundations and institutions of the state in order to consolidate greater control over them. They therefore represent a broad current within Israeli entity settler society that sees Netanyahu's continued hold on power as evidence that the entity is moving deeper into a dark and uncertain future, marked by further wars, prolonged attrition, and internal divisions. I also believe these protests are connected to Netanyahu's record in office, which many of his critics associate with the brutality of Israel's conduct. They argue that Zionist Israel has become an entity accused of carrying out mass atrocities and genocide in our time, pointing to the scale of the crimes and violations attributed to its military operations. The demonstrations outside the United Nations General Assembly also reflected a broader message. The world is no longer willing to simply accept this reality. There are growing forces, movements, and political currents prepared to challenge the direction being pursued by Netanyahu and the Zionist Israeli right.
0: Well, we also saw him responding to the UN walkout at the UNGA by calling departing delegates moral cowards. Right there in their faces, while continuing to portray Zionist Israel as surrounded by enemies.

0: enemies, by critics, the way that you were telling us. What is this increasingly confrontational, if you will, political language reveal about Netanyahu's relationship with Israeli entity settler societies and with the world leaders who, after he mocks and basically just denigrates them live at the UNGA, has no problem going behind closed doors and then begging their support and begging them not to be arrested just behind the camera? That's a paradox that needs to be explained.
1: Netanyahu was literally speaking to the world, but his real audience was the segment of right-wing voters inside the occupation that supports him. As we have said, he wants to project an image of defiance, portraying a world that is trying to isolate the Zionist entity as a world attacking what he describes as a state of light confronting darkness, while presenting the Israeli entity military as the most moral army in the world. This rhetoric resonates with the views, positions, and convictions of the far right and Talmudist segments of Israeli entity settler society. But internationally, this message is no longer having the same effect. On the contrary, Netanyahu's rhetoric has contributed to further isolating Zionist Israel. There is no longer a global public opinion willing to accept this kind of arrogance and contempt in political discourse. Nor is there a global audience prepared to simply look away from what is happening in the occupied territories, in the West Bank, in Gaza, and in Lebanon. Increasingly, people recognize Zionist Israel as an entity accused of systematic and daily violence and killing without distinction. The Israeli entity military is therefore described by Netanyahu as the most moral army in the world, but his critics argue that its conduct demonstrates the opposite. According to this reading of Israeli entity politics, Netanyahu is not primarily concerned with the scale of the damage his policies are inflicting on the Israeli entity itself. His central concern is political survival, remaining in office and holding on to power. He is prepared to ally himself with the most extreme elements of the Zionist Israeli right and accommodate their demands, including in relation to the war and the conduct of military operations against Palestinians. This includes the policies and actions directed at Palestinians in Gaza, attempts to displace them, what is taking place in the West Bank, the uprooting of Palestinians from their homes and lands, and the daily attacks against them. Netanyahu continues to provide political cover and support for these policies, even while understanding that they have contributed to Zionist Israel's growing international isolation and its increasing portrayal by critics as a rogue state. Ultimately, Netanyahu is focused on what could be described as a narrow political calculation, maintaining the loyalty of the constituency that gives him the votes and support he needs to return to power in elections.
0: Mr. Hassan Hijazi, expert in Zionist affairs, I want to thank you very much for joining us and explaining to our audience what it means when Benjamin Netanyahu takes this step way further to isolate Zionist Israel as opposed to what he believes is the best interest for himself as for his colonial settlers. I want to thank you very much, Mr. Hassan Hijazi. Ladies and gents, please stay tuned because next we're going to talk about how Yemen has exposed Saudi weakness.

0: Saudi Arabia has spent decades building a security architecture around advanced Western weapons, foreign military partnerships, and the assumption that its allies would stand beside it when the stakes became existential. Yet, Ansarullah's advance along Yemen's Red Sea coast and towards Bab al-Mandeb is now testing that assumption as Washington, Ankara, Islamabad, and Cairo all confront the potentially enormous cost of entering a direct war against Yemen. More details in the following report.
1: Saudi Arabia is once again looking toward the map of Yemen, but this time the question is not simply how to contain Ansarullah, it is how to find someone willing to confront a resistance movement that has transformed the Red Sea and Bab al-Mandeb into a strategic arena far larger than Yemen itself. Riyadh has been searching for partners from Washington to Ankara, Cairo to Islamabad, and even Zionist Israel, as Ansarullah's advances along Yemen's western coast raise the stakes around control of the Bab al-Mandeb. The irony is striking. A state that has spent decades building its security architecture around foreign military protection is now discovering the limits of that model. Washington has resisted Saudi requests for direct military action against Ansarullah, offering intelligence and targeting support instead. For the United States of America, another intervention in Yemen would carry its own

0: on military and political costs, particularly after the aggression against the Islamic Republic of Iran and amid concerns over its regional military posture. Pakistan, meanwhile, appears to be calculating the risks carefully. Its security relationship with Riyadh is substantial, but direct intervention in Yemen would expose Islamabad to consequences far beyond the Saudi battlefield. Turkey and Egypt face similar calculations. They may assist Saudi Arabia with air defense, intelligence, logistics, or mediation, but entering another Yemen war is a very different proposition. And then there is Zionist Israel, the extraordinary endpoint of Riyadh's search for protection. Reports indicate that Saudi Arabia has sought indirect Israeli entity assistance through U.S. Central Command. Yet Zionist Israel itself faces the strategic consequences of Ansarullah's maritime pressure and has reportedly preferred coalition building over an immediate preemptive confrontation. Meanwhile, Ansarullah appears to be exploiting precisely this fragmentation. Its message is straightforward. Washington can stay out of the fight and its vessels remain outside the target set. But wider escalation, however, carries wider consequences. This is the deeper strategic transformation. Saudi Arabia may possess advanced Western weapons, enormous financial resources, and powerful international partnership. But none of that automatically translates into control over Yemen or over Bab al-Mandeb. And Ansarullah has demonstrated that geography can become power when combined with political will and military capability. For Riyadh, the dilemma is increasingly clear. It can continue searching for others to fight its battle, or confront the reality that Yemen is no longer a battlefield where outside powers can simply just dictate the rules.
1: To discuss this issue with us from Beirut is Dr. Omar Nashabi, lawyer, expert in human rights, and a political analyst. It's a pleasure having you with us, Dr. Omar. I mean, what's happening right now all across West Asia is really, really interesting. But in specific, Saudi Arabia has been one of the region's most heavily armed militaries in the Arab world, in specific, and the Islamic world as well. Yet reports now indicate that Riyadh has been seeking some sort of additional assistance from what it calls as its allies to confront the Ansarullah resistance movement in Yemen. What does this tell us about the difference between possessing enormous quantities of sophisticated Western-made weaponry and about possessing genuine strategic autonomy to try and at least ease the pressure off of what Ansarullah has been retaliating against from the Saudi aggression?
2: Well, yes, Saudi Arabia is one of the wealthiest countries in the region, so they have enormous oil reserves and they have enormous income in terms of financial capacity. So they have been buying the most advanced equipment from the United States and also from other European countries. And they've been mobilizing, experts to use this advanced weaponry because they don't have the local capacity to run and operate these advanced technologies. So they've been asking the Egyptians, the Pakistanis for pilots and for technicians. And they've been asking, pressuring Egypt, especially recently, for sending troops. And they actually appealed to the United States for a direct involvement because they couldn't keep up with the Ansarullah fighters in the south. Now, the Ansarullah fighters are determined. You see, when you're determined and you're ready to sacrifice and you have very clear principles, now you have you're advanced over corrupt societies such as Saudi society. Unfortunately, there's a lot of corruption, there's no determination, there's no unity, there's a sense of superficial kind of a perspective where they think that they can buy everything with money. Well, the Yemenis are here to say no, that they're not for sale, and that they're going to resist, they're going to defend their pride, their honor, their country, they're going to defend their principles, and that's what's happening. So all the money in the world, the Saudis were ready to pay to get rid of Ansarullah, and they couldn't. Now, this is a very interesting question for all researchers to look into Yemeni society and understand better.
1: I want to know more about that side from you, if possible, Dr. Nashabi, because Ansarullah has moved from being this primarily Yemeni resistance movement to one capable of influencing calculations far beyond the actual soil and the territory of Yemen, particularly through its growing position, especially around Bab al-Mandeb or the Mocha or the islands that they retook. They're not occupying. This is their Yemeni land, the land that they retook into their own country. These seizures and these alterations of geography, which happened at a very fast timing during the period of the past 3 weeks, are we now witnessing the emergence of Ansarullah of not only a

0: resistance movement inside of Myanmar, but an actual genuine regional power that could have some sort of a balance with respect to the so-called allies. But we all know that they're not really allies of the United States. They're mainly tools of the United States of America.
1: Yes, well, the Ansarullah proved that they are a regional power a while back in 2023 when they actually supported the Palestinian people in their resistance against the Israeli genocide in Gaza. And you see, the Yemenis are determined. And for every researcher or everyone seeking the truth must look at what's happening in the capital in Yemen every Friday. You know, every Friday you have masses of people, hundreds of thousands of people gather until today in the heat of the summer, you know, and it's very hot there in Yemen. And they're there, in, you know,
0: relentlessly, you know, over the past 3 years, support, every week.
1: Every week, they show their support in hundreds of thousands. I mean, you know, that shows, that's the key to understanding how the Ansarullah function. They function based on unity, support of their people, so, and they're determined to fight till the end, and they are not hindered by any threats, or they're ready to die. They're ready to sacrifice their life for principles, and that, regardless of your political opinion, you have to respect that, mm-hmm. you know, and that the Yemenis have shown an incredible, you know, demonstration of human values.
0: Mm-hmm. Well, you see, while this is happening, while this is being demonstrated, we are seeing Riyadh actively trying to use its relationships with Washington, with Pakistan, with Turkey, even with Cairo. Mohammed bin Salman visited Cairo 10 days ago, if I'm not mistaken. But what happened is that Turkey said that it doesn't want to go to war against Yemen. Cairo had also similar concerns of going to an all-out war against Yemen. Islamabad is, you know, they've been getting paid a lot of money by the Saudis for decades now, and now saying no, they won't go into direct war. That could affect that relationship, but at the same time, it could open up new fronts for Islamabad that they are really not ready for. What does this reluctance amongst these supposed allies of the Kingdom of Saudi Arabia reveal about the limits of what is known as the Saudi alliance network that Mohammed bin Salman has been trying heavily to emphasize?
1: Yeah, let me make it very clear for the viewers. You see, the United States confronted Ansarullah, and the United States couldn't actually achieve anything. So, you know, that answers the whole question. Because who are, you know, the Turks and the Egyptian and all these? You know, they all get their weapons, and Turkey is part of NATO, so therefore the head of NATO is the United States. Egypt, you know, takes military aid from the Americans. So if their master, I mean, yeah, let me put it in that way, if their master failed, you know, the actual, you know, puppets are not going to be able to perform.
0: And we're talking about one of the most advanced military powers in the world. The United States of America was not able to handle the Red Sea pressure from Ansarullah.
1: Yes, and not only that, the United States made a deal. It said it will not bomb Yemen and in return for the Ansarullah not bombing its ships. Mm-hmm. And that was the condition. There was no condition related to the Israelis. The Americans abandoned the Israelis because they could not perform, they could not, you know, achieve anything in Yemen. So why would the Turks and the Egyptians and the Pakistanis even think that they can achieve anything if the Americans fail
0: but
1: to achieve?
0: But that leaves the Israelis, that leaves the Israeli entity, which when it realized that after the war between the US and Yemen, it started opening up bases in Somalia just across the coast, the Yemeni western coast. So yeah. what would happen there if the Saudis decide to put their hands with the hands of the Israelis?
1: Yes, well, that's possible. So, but I mean, that will create a big problem for the Saudis themselves, who were reluctant to sign the Abraham's Accord because they have, you know, a problem, internal problem. Now, as the Israelis also moved to strategic positions for military purposes, the Yemenis also, the Ansarullah fighters also moved and made some changes by controlling Mocha and large parts of the south. And, you know, and Ansarullah are steadfast. They will not actually change their position. Their position is crystal clear, and they were able to achieve a military, you know, superiority

0: UN, and they confronted the United States by actually forcing the strongest nation in the world, the United States of America, to back down. So, so that would give them even more power, you know. But I go back to the main thing: the most important source of power for the Yemenis is the unity of the Yemenis, is the tremendous popular support they have, and that will give them legitimacy according to any standard, and including Western liberal standards.
1: Definitely, and it will put all eyes on Yemen. This is very interesting to watch. It's interesting times to be alive when you're having all of this happening around us. I want to thank you very much, Dr. Omar Nashebe, a lawyer expert in human rights and political analyst, for joining us. Ladies and gents, thank you for joining us, and please do follow us on Telegram and on X to get more updates about the region of West Asia right here on Press TV's The Middle East Stream. Assalamu alaikum.

0: Lagos, Nigeria's economic powerhouse. Home to roughly 220 million, the country is more than just Africa's most populous nation. For thousands of years, the region that is now Nigeria has been important for the continent's cultural development.
1: When I see these seafarer sculptures, I marvel at the dexterity, the brilliance in the rainforest belt of West Africa.
0: Ile Ife, the sacred city of the Yoruba people. Few places are more important to Nigeria's history and culture. Among the city's most remarkable discoveries are a series of realistic portrait heads. Most were modeled in terracotta. A smaller number were cast in bronze using a sophisticated lost wax process. Little is known about who created these works, exactly when they were made, or whom they depict. In recent years, archaeologists and historians have begun to uncover the origins of the sacred city and its unique bronze art.

0: itself, the whole of Ife is antiquity. What you're actually doing now is to look at the origin of Ife, to look at the date of Ife, to put Ife in its proper chronology.
1: At its height, during the 13th and 14th century CE, streets and squares throughout the city were paved with stone and ceramics. On the city's outskirts, workshops produced glass beads on an industrial scale. The ground across the entire district is still littered with the remains of medieval glass production today.
2: Oh, wow, I found this. It's everywhere here. It's everywhere. And I found another one there. Oh, look at this. Colored with cobalt.
1: The extraordinary treasures emerging from the city's soil attracted researchers to Ile Ife early on.
3: This is the most excavated site in West Africa. There's been more than 50 excavations here, right? But a lot of the excavations aimed at recovering objects, not really as understanding context.
1: Only 18 portrait heads cast from copper alloy have been discovered so far. Most were found by chance, when construction workers unexpectedly uncovered them at only three locations in the city. Another masterpiece of Ile Ife's art was found 150 kilometers away, on an island in the Niger River. A small statue of a seated man.
4: They are not inferior to Greek naturalism, to Roman naturalism in art. Ile Ife sculptors achieve that.
1: The portrait heads depict composed, self-assured individuals, gazing confidently out at the world.
5: So it's important for the world to hear about the different artifacts that have come from Nigeria, because it goes a long way in reshaping the perception the West have of Africans and Nigerians.
1: At the Leo Frobenius Institute for Cultural Anthropological Research, photographs and sketches from the first Western expedition to reach the sacred city of Ile Ife in

0: 1810, are preserved. The expedition was led by Leo Frobenius, an adventurer and self-taught collector who acquired artifacts from African countries on behalf of German museums. At the beginning of the 20th century, ethnographic museums were being established in capitals across Europe, displaying the works of colonized peoples. Their collections catered to voyeurism and exoticism, often reinforcing European assumptions of cultural superiority. Frobenius kept detailed journals of his travels. The demand for exotic objects offered him an opportunity to explore distant lands and to gain wealth and prestige back home. The photographs from his 1910 expedition are the earliest visual records of the sacred city. By then, its former splendor had already faded.
1: When Leo Frobenius arrived in Ilefe in 1910, Ilefe was colonized. The British had come in 1861, and then they had established colonial power over Ilefe. But Ilefe was still an urban center. It was a thriving place.
0: In the city of Gao, on the upper reaches of the Niger River, Frobenius acquired a crucible coated in glass that was said to have come from Ilefe. The legend of the sacred city drew him southward into what is now Nigeria.
2: From the outset, his main destination was Ife. This was the birthplace of a very, very ancient culture, as he believed, and he was, in a way, a German romantic. The older the object, the purer, the better, the more original. Everything else was, to his eyes, more or less decadent.
0: He was especially determined to find the realistic terracotta heads that stood out among the many archaeological finds. Then came a sensational discovery, a breathtaking portrait head cast from a copper alloy, so lifelike that it challenged all European assumptions about African culture. A priest who guarded the sacred grove of the god Olukun guided him to the site.
2: The priest allowed him to dig there. How much voluntary effort and how much money was involved, what exactly happened there, would be really interesting to know. But we don't actually know.
0: Frobenius's racist worldview prevented him from believing that Africans could have created such a work of art. Instead, he convinced himself he had uncovered evidence of the lost civilization of Atlantis. He tried to get the valuable artifact to the coast as quickly as possible, determined to ship it back to Germany. But British colonial officer Partridge intercepted Frobenius's caravan and forced it to return to Ilefe, where the case went to trial. Frobenius was found guilty and ordered to return the Olukun head. The object was placed in the custody of Oni, the ruler of Ilefe. After that, it disappeared without a trace.
2: It's one of the great mysteries of African archaeology, or of archaeology in general. Where is this head? Because it then turns up in the Palace Museum in 1939, I believe, where it's examined by a British archaeologist. Bernard Fagg says, this is not the original, it's a replica. So where is the original then?
0: Back to the sacred city of Ilefe, where Leo Frobenius made his sensational discovery in 1910. In the decades that followed, the area on the outskirts of town became a garbage dump. A century later, archaeologist Abidemi Babatunde Babalola secured the historic site of the Olukun head for research.
3: So what we have here is like huge deposits, layers of refuse dump over many years. You can see that we still have about 30 centimeters of modern trash here before we get to the archaeology. And somehow here, see the contrast in the soil there, the black and the line of that reddish, orangish, yellowish, brownish stuff. You see that line? So possibly that's where we have kind of change.
0: For years, Babalola has been working to determine the original purpose of this place, which once served as a large-scale glass production facility.
3: This is possibly one

0: just like what we have over there. So perhaps it's one of the funnest pits here. So, but we have to dig and see what the material composition will look like, and also the nature of the pit itself. But our guess is that this must be part of the, you know, the furnace pit. We found the glass bead, the crucibles that possibly were part of the activity here that fell into the pit and got, you know, covered with the fill. Yeah, this is actually production waste. Started to see something connect to the production. This is a glass blob or droplet, or, you know, you can see it's shiny, part of the waste that fell, you know, during the production. But what we are trying to do now is to try to understand the composition of the pit, you know, what was in the pit.
1: One type of artifact is found all over the place: the fragments of crucibles coated with brightly colored glass. Objects similar to the one that had drawn Leo Frobenius to this place over 100 years ago.
2: We found something not out of the usual, but these are big crucibles that the glasses are evident. And you can see that... Okay, so you can see that it's a very big one and is mostly used for glass beads, so it's a vessel.
1: At the height of its prosperity, the workshop district on the edges of the city enabled Ile Ife to rise from a farming settlement to the region's cultural, political, and religious center. Another reason for the city's success was its location. Ile Ife stood at the crossroads between the rainforest and the savanna, two areas that differed ecologically and economically, yet complemented one another precisely because of those differences.
3: The period between 300 AD and 300 BC, that was when the Yoruba-speaking people began to expand from their original homeland in the Niger-Benue confluence. The reason for that expansion was the big dry period, because people were looking for new sources of water and new dependable sources of land for agriculture.
1: The hills surrounding Ile Ife's swampy, water-rich valley became one of the preferred settlement areas of the Yoruba people. In the Ile Ife National Museum, ancestral figures made of stone and terracotta displayed by museum director Nathaniel Ogunmola bear witness to this pre-classical period of Ile Ife's history. The veneration of ancestral figures was central to religious life.
4: We use some of these objects to show the sequence of how they started the processes until they get to, you know, the naturalistic state, the, you know, a stage of perfection.
1: As the valley gradually dried out and Yoruba communities moved to the fertile plains, rapid urbanization began. But growth also brought conflict between the old political order of the hunter-gatherer groups already living there and the incoming Yoruba settlers. In Yoruba mythology, this conflict is portrayed as a rivalry between two deities. One was Obatala, the traditional ruler who was said to have indulged in palm wine. The other was the innovative, dynamic newcomer Oduduwa. He prevailed in the struggle and took control of Ile Ife.
5: Oduduwa and other royal figures may in fact be references to people who actually existed but have been recycled as a kind of metaphor for certain aspects of Ife's history. It is much more complex than a story of battles between kings or dynasties.
1: Over time, a collection of scattered homesteads on the edge of the Nigerian rainforest evolved into a centralized city-state. Ile Ife would become the first metropolis in sub-Saharan Africa.
3: 10th century AD, Ile Ife now brought many lineages together. to live next door to one another. This was

0: It's not the usual settlement pattern in West Africa at that time.
1: Centralization also brought specialization. Family lineages became organized into guild-like groups, providing services to the royal court and the city's population. Adisa Ogofolaka is an archaeologist and a member of one of Ile Ife's oldest families.
2: Actually, this is my family house, where I was born and grew up. This family is the family of great people in Ife. They are a family of hunter and warrior. Actually, my ancestors hunt elephants.
1: During excavations on his family's property, Ogofolaka uncovered medieval terracotta floors, which he is studying and dating with his students.
2: And that is actually what you are seeing now. You will see that we have the pavement. Two things surprised me. We have the pavement almost about four layers, four different periods. That shows four periods of human occupation.
1: Initially, ancestors stood at the center of religious worship within individual family groups. After death, they were worshipped through portrait figures on household altars. But political centralization also brought about a religious transformation.
0: The Yoruba developed this concept of divine kingship around 700 AD. A divine king, a king that died the day he was installed as king and therefore became divine.
1: In Yoruba mythology, Oduduwa became the creator deity. As the highest religious and political authority, he replaced the ancestral cults of individual family groups. Under Oduduwa's rule, Ile Ife entered an era of cultural flourishing and political expansion.
0: Ile Ife claimed that it is the beginning of time, it is also the end of time. What that means is that Ile Ife started claiming that it was the place where all civilizations, all humanity developed from. And that when everyone dies, they will return to Ile Ife. Only empires, you know, come up with this kind of very sophisticated idea of governance. Ile Ife was declaring itself as the center of the universe.
1: In public, the face of the divine king, known as the Oni, was concealed behind a curtain of beads, shielding him from the gaze of ordinary people. The Oni was chosen by representatives of the city's most important family groups.
0: They were practicing indirect democracy. Because if I'm the representative of my lineage, I have to consult with them so that the people make their king. The king does not make itself.
1: We visit the archaeological site of Ita Yemu to better understand Ile Ife's golden age. It is one of the few undeveloped areas remaining on the outskirts of the city. Between 1957 and 1963, British archaeologist Frank Willett conducted excavations here. He was drawn to the site's distinctive mosaic pavements, and above all, by a hoard of unique bronze and terracotta figures. A full report on those excavations was never published.
3: They were found by workers digging foundations, and that's what brought Willett to Ife. It seems that these objects were found in a pot that had been buried there, but we weren't too sure. In fact, that's kind of the problem with archaeology in Ife. All the bronze objects were found outside of archaeological sites. No archaeologist has ever found these bronze heads, unfortunately.
1: In 1938, construction workers unexpectedly uncovered around 18 objects, among them a number of bronze heads. They were found in the city center along the outer walls of a former palace. Some of the heads found in 1938 are now on exhibition in museums around the world, like the British Museum. They stylistically resemble the Olukun head found by Frobenius in 1910.
3: Today, what we try to do is not find bronzes. We're not interested in bronzes. If we find some, we find them. But that's not what we're looking for. What we're looking for is more like this. It's about the context, it's about the habitat, it's about everyday life, it's about ceramics, what people ate.

0: how they were organized, how they organized their city. These are the questions that interest us.
1: Together with his colleague Adissa Ogofolokan, Gérard Chouan is working to uncover the origins of Ile Ife.
2: When in 2014 Gérard called for a meeting, my dream for 30 years was coming to reality.
0: He had been looking for a project he could get involved in to continue his archaeological work in
3: Ife.
0: And I was looking for a place to work on, let's say, the Yoruba world.
1: One of the project's main goals is to establish a reliable chronology for the city of Ile Ife, using the pottery recovered from excavations. The researchers are especially interested in the paved roads that appear throughout the city's medieval layers.
0: Iteyemu is an interesting site. We thought we'd be able to reconstruct a sort of chronology of the expansion of the medieval city of Ife.
4: This makes for very solid flooring, even though the material itself can be fragile. We can see that these floors have stood the test of time and remain quite solid.
1: But where did the countless ceramic fragments needed to build and maintain these roads come from?
0: The idea came up that perhaps there were products coming from the provinces, from the outskirts, which were transported in pots, and that these pots were ultimately recycled in the pavements. And in a way, they were a kind of materialization of the empire.
1: The introduction of paved streets is said to be linked to a unique woman of importance.
5: According to oral tradition, Luo was the only female king of Ife, and she likes to wear flowing gowns. And in the rainy season, Ile Ife was very muddy, and she did not like to step on muddy ground. If you want people to come to your city, at least you have to make sure that people can walk through the streets, the alleys. So almost every street, almost every alley of Ile Ife was paved with post-shaft pavement, with stone pavement. It's not unlike what you see in any medieval city of Europe.
1: In many places, the pavements from different construction phases overlap in several layers. Each tiny fragment of charcoal is crucial for dating the settlement layers, because it can be dated relatively accurately using radiocarbon analysis.
0: We have come to the conclusion that the paving probably began in the second half of the 12th century and ended in the 14th century. So we have roughly, I would say, 2 centuries, maybe a little more, 2.5 centuries of occupation based on this paving system.
3: D'occupation basée sur ce système de pavement.
1: The economic heart of the empire was the glassmaking district of Igbo Olokun. Abidemi Babatunde Babalola, who has been excavating the site for several years, takes us on a treasure hunt in the surrounding area. The entire district is littered with fragments from the production of glass.
6: That's awesome. Crucible fragments. Glass color looks like green, but I bet you it's colorless. When you break a little out of this, you will see it's very transparent. Colorless, just like wine glass, but it has this greenish effect.
7: Oh, wow, I found this. Sachet, come and see this.
6: Nice and beautiful, cobalt blue. It's everywhere here, it's everywhere. And I found another one there. Oh, look at this.

0: oblate, blue, coppered blue, colored with cobalt. Can hardly walk 1 foot around here without finding anything.
1: A thriving glass industry operating between the 13th and 15th centuries, something experts once considered unthinkable.
0: Before now, the narrative has been that Ife was remelting imported glass, and that is pretty easy because of this notion that there was no primary glass production in sub-Saharan Africa. Many glass beads from Ife were not chemically analyzed until very recently. But what we see in the last decade, thereabout, is that the composition of this glass bead is completely different from the composition of other glass beads.
1: Using chemical tests, Fabalola identified the distinctive composition of the glass. Its high concentrations of lime and aluminum create a chemical fingerprint that makes glass from Ile Ife unmistakable.
0: There's a crucibles everywhere already. This is a crucible. So let's keep looking around, see what we can find. Oh, this is interesting. This is another glass bead, well made.
1: Just a few meters away, Babalola makes a remarkable discovery.
0: Oh, wow, this is nice. Look at this. This is dichroic blue. This shows blue in reflected light. And then when you put it in transmitted light, it turns yellowish brown, kind of. And it's really, really very attractive, very beautiful, you know, and it's a... one of the signature glass beads of classical Ile Ife, 11th to 15th century.
1: Knowledge of how to make these brightly colored glass beads was likely restricted to a small circle of specialists. Ile Ife held a monopoly on the production and trade of these coveted prestige goods.
0: In time of experimentation, we don't see that. We only see very well-made, beautiful, glass. But when they were trying everything, we don't know.
1: The location of the former industrial district of Igbo Olukun on the outskirts of the city was no accident.
2: On a fait des analyses des terres.
3: We carried out soil analyses in a medieval context, and we noticed air pollution. And we can actually see that the city was polluted by chemicals from the glass industry and also from the copper industry.
1: Today, the name Olukun is mostly associated with these excavated workshops. But in Yoruba mythology, Olukun is the wife of the first divine king, Oduduwa. Technological innovation is said to have begun with her.
4: It is likely that a woman began that process. Why? Women were potters. They were already proficient in using clay. They were already proficient in managing furnaces, proficient in pyrotechnology. So those kind of people are the ones that are likely to have invented glass.
1: By the end of the 14th century, Ile Ife had reached the height of its power. Within a few decades, its decline began. The workshops were abandoned. The construction of paved streets came to an end. The era of realistic portrait heads was over. The last ruler of the classical period is believed to have been Oni Obalufon II.
4: Obalufon II came into power at a period of political challenges in Ile Ife. Ile Ife's authority was being challenged, for example, by Owu Kingdom, the first primary state. And this was a major threat to Ife. Trading networks connecting Ile Ife to River Niger.
1: A key trading center for both Ile Ife and its neighboring states was the river island of Tada. There, together with four other artifacts, archaeologists discovered a copper alloy figure in the classical Ife style. It is considered one of the finest surviving works of African art from the period between the 13th and 15th centuries.
4: And that is what the Tada figure represents. It is to protect the economic, spiritual, and political interests of Ile Ife in a region that was about almost 150 kilometers away from the capital.
1: The mask of Oni Obalufon II is one of the few portrait heads that can be linked to a specific ruler. During his reign, Ile Ife lost control of key trade routes after years of conflict. The city fell to the cavalry armies of the rising states of Nupe in the north and Owo in the east.
4: It is possible that the overproduction of glass beads had unintended consequences.
1: The decline appears to have come all at once. Otherwise, the operators of the glass industry would not have simply left the valuable beads and crucibles behind.
2: Le 14e siècle, c'est pas seulement
3: The 14th century was not only a crisis of politics, political fragmentation, etc. It was also a crisis of knowledge, particularly scientific knowledge, which was being lost. All it takes is for one link in the chain to be affected. For example, people who know the secret die without being able to pass on their knowledge.
2: Sans pouvoir transmettre la connaissance.
1: A large part of the population left the city and migrated to former satellite states, where they often rose to positions of power. They carried with them the glorious legacy of Ile Ife, which became woven into the creation story of the Yoruba. It's from this tradition that Ile Ife derives its status as a sacred city today.
4: We are seeing pottery, we are seeing bowls, we are seeing cooking pots, serving pots, stones. Yeah, so let's make sure we keep all of those things. Yeah, they will help us understand the activities that took place in this site.
1: For years, Akin Ogundiran from Northwestern University in Evanston has been studying Yoruba history. At the Ile Ode site, he and his students are investigating a southern outpost of the kingdom of Oyo. After the decline of Ile Ife, former satellite states competed to fill the power vacuum left behind. Leading the way was the militarily powerful kingdom of Benin in the southeast and the kingdom of Oyo in the north, the first Yoruba city-state in the region to build its power around cavalry forces.
4: Benin was a client state of Ife. Oyo was a client state of Ife. But when the father started getting old and aging, yeah, of course, the sons now have the authority to thrive on their own. The glue that binded several kingdoms, cities, towns together, that glue was no longer sticky anymore.
1: To the south of Ile Ife, the kingdom of Ijebu was also expanding. Its rulers are said to have descended from an immigrant from Ile Ife who seized power there. Following the collapse of the Ile Ife kingdom, Ijebu's rulers commissioned an enormous earthwork system to defend their territory. Stretching over 160 kilometers, the ditch and embankment complex encircled the kingdom. Similar defensive earthworks were built in Benin and other city-states for military defense.
5: So the forest is hiding the earthwork from everybody's eyes. But now that we have opened the path into it, going through it, we'll be able to appreciate the depth of the ditch and also the height of the embankment. Okay, so the earthwork, we are in it already, and this is the beginning of the whole stretch. There must be a political will that sustain the construction of a wall of this nature for about 164 kilometers.

you know, over a period of rain. And walking through it, I've revealed that these are not a construction that was done one time. I think what we could say is that people that live around a particular portion of Shubu are the ones that dig what was around them, maybe with some supervision from the central seat of power for the purpose of defense and also for identity.

0: There was a small revolution in the way war was waged at that time. It was the introduction of the horse. So the eredo enclosure is on average 7 meters high and 10 meters wide. It is very deep, often either vertical or V-shaped like this. It was not something that horses could pass through.
1: Following the decline of Ile-Ife, former satellite states also competed for control of trade routes. The Niger remains today an important lifeline and economic driver that connects West Africa together. At the beginning of the 15th century, the first Portuguese ships arrived in the Bight of Benin. It marked the beginning of a new era. Trade that had previously moved through the Sahara, along the Niger River, and through networks of intermediaries was now conducted directly on the coast of West Africa. Soon, African rulers and merchants began importing copper, weapons, glass beads, textiles, and distilled spirits. In exchange, they exported gold, ivory, and enslaved people. These were the beginnings of globalization. Consumer habits changed rapidly, in Europe and in Africa alike.
2: Beautiful, beautiful. I've never come across something complete like this, of this exquisite decoration and exquisite final product. Because, I mean, you can see the attentiveness. This is tobacco pipe, a kind of artifacts that again appear in West Africa in the early 16th century, and it was used to smoking tobacco. Tobacco was not native to our own area here in Africa. Tobacco is a New World product.
1: With the discovery of the Americas, demand for slave labor exploded. Among the enslaved were large numbers of Yoruba men and women who carried their religion to the New World. It continues to be practiced today in countries like Brazil and Cuba.
3: They created a religious system that universalizes everything. When the Yoruba now went to Cuba, Brazil, with their religion, they were able to speak in universal terms the same way that Christian Europe was speaking in universal terms. So that any domains of life, the Yoruba have an interpretation for it in their religion.
1: At the edge of the excavation site in Itayemu, we spoke with a pilgrim from the United States. She enthusiastically shared her knowledge of the origins and global spread of Yoruba religion with Gerard Chouin.
4: They brought their religion with them. And it's quite interesting.
5: It is. You know? It is very much so. I mean, I went to New Orleans and saw like some of the Shango worshippers and Obatala worshippers in New Orleans. And then you have Shango and Obata and Ogun worship in Cuba.
4: Yeah.
5: And my mother, she went to visit
4: some
5: Xangô worshippers in Brazil, and they think that they're still speaking like an ancient form of Yoruba.
4: Yeah, yeah.
1: The influence of the sacred city remains undiminished.

0: This makes it all the more important for the Nigerian state to bring the unique works of art from Ile Ife back home. Today, they adorn the collections of some of the world's most prominent museums. For modern Nigeria, the restitution of artworks removed during the colonial era is a crucial question for the future.
1: It's a popular attraction at the British Museum. So I think that a lot of these artifacts should be returned. And as NCMM, we're spearheading a lot of conversations around the repatriation. Repatriation is not a straightforward journey. There's a lot of negotiation, a lot of bargaining, and a lot of basically diplomacy that's involved.
0: One question remains. What happened to the Olukun head, the object that marked the beginning of the sacred city's archaeological history? The issue remains the subject of intense debate. While most scholars believe the original was lost, officials at the National Museum in Lagos maintain it never disappeared at all.
2: This is where it is, the original, the Lagos Museum.

0: We don't know for sure whether this is a fake or the original. It remains a mystery and an exciting question, and I hope that one day it'll be answered. But it's possible that this very question will occupy many generations of scientists and archaeologists.
1: Until then, the Olukun head remains a symbol of Nigeria's remarkable past and of the hidden art treasures and cultures buried beneath the soils of Nigeria and across the African continent, still waiting to be uncovered and understood.

0: Kwa nini unaweka tiles mpya?
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1: The video you've just seen is actually by a Shia cleric from Melbourne called Saeed Abdullah Al-Musawi.
2: Ooh, sinister. Wait a sec, Dimitriadi, that doesn't sound very Australian. Who is this guy?
3: Elixir Dimitriadi, covering stone, focus on social cohesion, anti-Semitism.
2: Ah. Okay, carry on.
1: He's based out of a podcast studio, publishing episodes and publishing videos on his podcast called Kalashnikova.
2: Kalashnikovia. I literally introduce it at the beginning of every show.
1: And the logo for the podcast has an AK-47 rifle.
2: Ooh, investigative journalism at its peak. How did you find that? I mean, we made it so obscure. I mean, it's not literally like we spelled it out in the title.
3: These morons think they can say whatever they like and get away with it because multi-million dollar international media organizations have their back. Organizations like Sky News. So let's have a look and see what ridiculous claims they've made this time.
4: Concerns are growing here at home after reports an Australian man has relocated to Iran and is now hosting a strongly anti-Western podcast.
3: So they claim that Sayed Abdullah has spread propaganda.
4: Anti-Western propaganda.
3: Sky News doesn't tell you, so allow me to repeat some of the sentiments that we express in the podcast. The Western governments are riddled with pedophilic Epstein clients. Western governments favor Israeli interests over their own people. As per all independent research, 9/11 was an inside job. Iraq never had weapons of mass destruction. America and the West are waging futile wars against oppressed people of the world. It is the duty of every human being, especially Muslims, to rise against tyranny and oppression, etc. You know, it's funny. That which the mainstream media brands as anti-Western propaganda is just, you know, the truth.
4: Anti-Western propaganda, hateful anti-West rhetoric.
5: The propaganda is working.
4: Propaganda.
5: Propaganda.
4: Propaganda.
5: Propaganda.
3: And they riddle their Islamophobic rhetoric with insults, saying that Sayed Abdullah fled from Australia. He didn't flee. Their usage of this word is only there to insinuate that he was some sort of criminal, as though he had a brush with the law. But as far as I know, and as far as the record states, Sayed Abdullah has always been a law-abiding citizen like the vast majority of Muslims. They only use words like flee and fled to paint a cowardly disposition of a man who in reality was bold enough to pursue his dream of traveling. Having said that, in the West, a person can lose their job for supporting the oppressed, can face prison for sharing a meme, and can be killed for speaking the truth. Back in the day, you'd hear of people fleeing to the West to find freedom of expression. Well, nowadays, people have to flee from the West to freely express themselves. And that is only a reflection of a dangerous flaw in the ideological backbone of Western society, which boasts freedom of speech with one hand and silences and censors the truth with the other. And if a person speaks up against the oppression, if a person is brave enough, as Sayed Abdullah was brave enough to say, I can't breathe, instead of addressing the core underlying issue of suffocation of freedom of speech in the West, what do the puppet mouthpieces of the system do? They call you a threat to national security.
4: And I listened to that and I thought, at what point does a rhetoric like that become a national security issue for us?
5: The propaganda is working.
4: Propaganda.
5: Propaganda.
4: Propaganda.
5: Propaganda.
3: Is this not a dictatorship, a totalitarian statehood, a total undermining of the very liberty the West claims to uphold?
5: So he's not hiding behind anything. He is posing a threat to not just Australians, but everyone.
3: They make these huge claims, yet they don't even provide one clip, not even one ripped out of context, in order to back up their claims. And they stretch these lies so far that they call for the revoking of a man's citizenship. Why?
5: Why is he even able to maintain his citizenship? This is a person who is very vocal about his disdain of the West.
3: There you have it, folks. Disdain for the authoritarian powers that be is now enough to revoke citizenship. Anyone who complains or has disdain for the government, according to Sky News, is a potential fugitive. How long before they start carrying citizens off to concentration camps for questioning the government?
5: He is encouraging others to take up arms and fight the West.

0: In the podcast, we might have called for fighting against the oppressors and tyrants, and we stand by that. But what we didn't call for is the mass killing of common people in the West, like these people are trying to make it seem. Sayyid Abdullah is by no means a threat to common people. He wouldn't hurt a fly. He is a passionate teacher, an extremely kind and gentle friend. Let me tell you something. Every time he comes to my house, he comes like Santa Claus bearing gifts. My kids love him. He is so compassionate with children and with youths. There's a reason why people queue up to attend his classes. In his home, he washes the dishes, he vacuums, he does the chores. My point is, he is a wonderful person. And you only have to ask his many friends and his loving family to find that out. The false claims and the targeting of this good man is, as Trump incidentally puts it, fake news. And Sky News and these miscreants should know that what they are doing is illegal. They can be sued for this egregious defamation for which they have provided zero evidence. So don't be surprised if you have to lawyer up. Their accusations are entirely indefensible, and they have directly threatened a person's human rights, citizenship, security, and well-being. And if they claim that they've done all this in the name of journalism, then that's not journalism. That's libel. A published false statement that is damaging to a person's reputation. This is zero journalistic integrity, because had they investigated even a little bit, they would have found the claims to be untrue. And they try and show that the Sayyid is the one making the egregious statements.
1: He said some really egregious things about Western culture.
0: Really? Which egregious things? Can you believe that these leftist stooges of the state actually claim that Sayyid Abdullah called all the women in the West pigs?
2: That is oppression. So for him to say that all of us in the West are pigs, we are scum, that we are horrible people who support oppression abroad.
0: You know, this is why people don't trust the mainstream media anymore. I mean, just think about that for a moment. Either what they're saying is true, in which case the evidence should be there. I mean, the podcasts are available for everybody to view. Or they're just straight up lying. The latter is more likely true, because she claims to have watched the entire series.
2: You know, this man, he talks about oppression so much in his podcast. I unfortunately had to sit down and listen to all of them.
0: Personally, I find it hard to believe that she's ever sat down and listened to anyone attentively other than her own echo chamber. Oh, you who believe, if a wicked person comes to you with a report, verify it lest you harm people in ignorance. And then in the morning, you become regretful for what you did. The mainstream Western establishments are full of wicked, evil, dishonest people. Don't take my word for it, take Trump's, who said he's going to drain the swamp. That's why people voted for him, and then he turned out to be the worst of them. But the point is, when these people come to you with a report, don't trust it. Investigate.
3: One of the things that stood out for me was that he described conflict as an eternal battle of faith.
0: Let me try and break that down. So apparently Sayyid Abdullah described conflict as an eternal battle of faith. So conflict as an obscure concept is an eternal battle of faith. I don't get it. I'm sorry. Sky News, can you explain this for me? No, you can't. Because they're just quoting out of context and throwing words around as if they wanted to bring conflict and faith into one sentence. In their desperation to paint Sayyid Abdullah as a threat, they just slip in a mention of ISIS. ISIS.
3: He is still an Australian citizen, and we have seen that, you know, ISIS brides have returned recently.
0: Sky News, can you also mention how Sayyid Abdullah is actually part of the Shia Muslim community, which just happens to be the primary target of ISIS? Can you also explain how Iran under Shahid Qasem Soleimani and the Islamic resistance were actually the ones to defeat ISIS? Can you also add the minor detail that America and the West created and funded ISIS? Can you perhaps mention how Sayyid Abdullah's religious and political alignment is therefore diametrically opposed to ISIS? No, of course you can't, because those minor details don't fit your monotonous, tone-deaf 2D narrative that paints any Muslim you don't like as a violent extremist terrorist. No, the picture you want to paint is that you're either with the pro-Zionist Western governments or You're a terrorist, just like ISIS. This is the one-eyed, tunnel-visioned approach of the New World Order. In the words of George Bush, you're either with us or you're with the terrorists. We're not the ones who insult women, you are, because from your warped, two-dimensional representation, Iranian women are

0: either oppressed women in black or liberated women because they can wear miniskirts. Yeah, baby! My point is, in their stereotypical representation, there's no in-between.
1: Oppression is in Iran, where women have no control over their identity.
0: False. Unlike this woman, Sayed Abdullah and I have been living in Iran for the past decade. And let me tell you, this statement of hers is false. I have never seen a woman more empowered than Iranian women. They are free, bold, highly proud, to a fault in fact. They drive like maniacs, they participate in international sports, and above all else, they are highly educated.
1: They have no rights, legally.
0: False. To anyone who's been living in Iran or

0: Iranian women. They are free, bold, highly proud, to a fault in fact. They drive like maniacs, they participate in international sports, and above all else, they are highly educated.
1: They have no rights, legally.
2: False.
0: To anyone who's been living in Iran or has done any kind of independent research, this statement of hers is frustratingly untrue. The legal system in Iran favors women to such an extent that I feel sorry for Iranian men.
1: Oppression is in Iran because people cannot choose their faith.
2: False.
0: The other day, me and my wife, we drove past a church. We must have imagined it.
1: For a woman to lose her life just for showing this much hair.
3: That must be so heartbreaking for you when people reach out asking for you to help them get them out of Iran.
1: The propaganda is working.
3: Propaganda.
1: Propaganda.
3: Propaganda.
1: Propaganda.
0: The mainstream media claims that we're the ones spreading propaganda? I don't think so. They are the ones who are spreading anti-Iranian propaganda. She claims
1: oppression is in Iran because people cannot choose their faith. They cannot choose what political ideology they would like to follow.
0: Wait, hold on a second. Are you saying you believe that people should be allowed to choose their own political ideology? Is that really what you believe? Then why do you have a problem with Sayyid Abdullah? Because he chose a political ideology that's opposed to yours? Forget about women's rights. Apparently, you don't even believe in men's rights to choose their own political ideology.
1: It's nothing but hypocrisy, hypocrisy, hypocrisy.
0: They don't give a damn about women's rights. It's a front for Zio-American invasion of Iran. If they did care, why was Zio-America's first move in the Ramadan War to bomb an Iranian girls' school full of children?
3: And human rights advocate, Tina Quadrastami, human rights, human rights, human rights.
0: She's a peace-loving human rights activist, right? I mean, surely she supports the negotiations. She doesn't want war, right? Let's see how peace-loving this person really is. Iranian human rights activist Tina Quadrastami says any negotiation with the current Iranian regime is never hopeful.
3: Human rights, human rights, human rights advocate Tina Quadrastami.
1: It's nothing but hypocrisy, hypocrisy, hypocrisy.
0: She proudly supports the Women Life Freedom Movement, which is supported by America and the West in a bid to enforce regime change in Iran and replace the popular Islamic Republic with a literal king, the Shah. It's a movement which has the backing of world governments and has led to the mindless killing of thousands in Iran, while the mainstream media presented the terrorism of this group and others like it as peaceful protesters.
1: The propaganda is working.
0: These extremist leftists who the mainstream media keeps inviting onto their talk shows are open advocates for the bombing of people, even in their own country of origin. They say Sayyid Abdullah fled in a condescending and belittling tone, even though he didn't flee.
3: This cleric who lived in Melbourne has fled over to Iran.
0: This woman, on the other hand, literally ran away from her own country.
1: I think that's the most alarming factor for us in the Iranian diaspora. So those of us who had to run away from that country.
0: This woman fled her own country into the arms of an oppressive Zionist government and turned her guns against her own homeland, cheering for Israel and America as they bomb Iranian people and looking with disdain at negotiations.
3: What are your initial thoughts when you hear something like that?
1: Hypocrisy. The reality of Iran is that it speaks nothing but the language of oppression.
0: We're the ones who make egregious statements? I beg to differ. It's the mainstream media and its spokespeople who spread the most egregious and catastrophic lies. They lied about 9/11, they lied about Iraq having weapons of mass destruction, they lied about Epstein, they lied about this, they lied about this, and this, they are lying about Iran. Why do you mix the truth with falsehood and hide the truth while you know? They know the reality, yet they mix it up in order to deceive others. So when she says,
1: he talks time and time again in these podcasts about how Shaitan or the devil is controlling the West and how every Muslim is responsible for fighting against this devil.
0: Yes, this is true. Shaitan, the devil, has gained dominion over the West. Who can deny? They have hijacked almost every significant seat of authority and influence in the Western world and rendered the Western nations as vassal states of Zio-America. And yes, it is the responsibility of not just every Muslim, but every freedom-seeking group and individual to fight against these devils by any means necessary. This is the truth of what we believe. They take the truth and mix it with the false allegation that we are calling for violence against common people. When in reality, We are calling on the common people to accept Islam and defend the oppressed because we value

0: human life and dignity, unlike these sellouts.
1: Human rights.
0: Why is it that in Australia, millions of people are below the poverty line, hundreds of thousands of children are impoverished, while the Australian government continues to support Israel? They try and make this into an Australian versus non-Australian, Iranian versus non-Iranian thing.
1: An Australian man and an Australian citizen.
2: We are being lectured to by every non-Iranian out there.
0: They make this into Muslim versus non-Muslim, Shia versus Sunni. It's the classic strategy of the tyrant. Pharaoh exalted himself in the land and made its people into factions, oppressing a group among them. You think this attack against Sayyid Abdullah is something new? Sheikh Farooq Sigalishvar was forced to leave Australia before the government revoked his visa. Sheikh Mansour Lagai deemed a security risk and denied permanent residency. Now they've come to attack an actual citizen of Australia? This is a clear pattern of Islamophobia and Iranophobia. We know for a fact that none of these advocated for violence against common people, and yet whenever they're attacked by the Zionist media, nobody helps or supports them, because it's easier to disassociate and abandon them. Hey, it's not my group or my faction that's being attacked, it's just those crazy revolutionary Shias. Allah says, "What is wrong with you? Why do you not help each other?" Everyone from Alex Jones to Joe Rogan, from David Icke to George Galloway, etc., they're allowed to criticize, expose, and oh yes, have disdain for Western governments, but when a Muslim speaks, especially one associated to the Islamic Republic, that's when alarm bells start going off. If the Western governments were fair, they would let the people hear the message of pure Muhammadan Islam. And if the people heard the truth of Islam, not the Western Islamophobic propaganda, but the truth, they would fall in love with Islam. And if they fell in love with Islam, they would no longer tolerate themselves or others being oppressed any longer. In this sense, Islam is the most liberating ideology on the face of the planet. That's why they don't want you to hear it. The mainstream media's constant attacks on Islamic scholarly personalities is not just an attack on them or on Iran. It's an attack on you, because they don't want you to hear the other side of the story. It is your freedom that is being attacked. Yesterday they silenced Muslim scholars, today they silence you. In the words of Nelson Mandela, we know too well that our freedom is incomplete without the freedom of the Palestinians. In their defamation of Sayyid Abdullah, they point out that
3: he said some really egregious things about Western culture, but also mainstream Muslim bodies and Muslim leaders in the West, in Australia.
0: Yes, because the majority of so-called Muslim scholars living comfortably in the West are not preaching the truth of Islam. If they were, they would have been imprisoned like Nelson Mandela. They would have been exiled like Abu Dharr al-Ghaffari. They would have been slain like Imam Hussein alayhi salam in Karbala. The flowery and pacifist image that they have presented of Islam is not Islam at all. This is the context in which Sayyid Abdullah said,
4: and I want to leave one more word for the speakers and preachers out there, or especially the one in the West. Stop romancing Islam. Stop romancing this whole concept of peace.
0: The era of romancing and romanticizing Islam is over. Muslim scholars should stop attempting to present Islam as a religion of peace. Islam is not a religion of peace or of war. It is a religion of justice. No justice, no peace. Hands off the Middle East. Sayyid Abdullah and I are not going to soften our rhetoric to appease these Zionist fools. Now, some might say to us, no, but why don't you just tone it down a bit? Why do you have a Kalashnikov? Why do you speak so harshly? So did Sheikh Farooq Sigalishvar and Sheikh Mansour Lagai have a Kalashnikov logo or speak harshly? No, right? But they were still targeted, weren't they? How about we rebrand the show as Flower Power? We'll only talk about akhlaq and spirituality. Heck, we can even change the theme to the colors of the rainbow. What do you think of that, Sayyid?
5: That will still cause terrorists, bro.
0: Exactly. Let me tell you the kind of Muslim scholar that the Zionists love. It's the type of scholar that doesn't stand for anything and just goes around saying, brother, this is haram. Brother, this is halal. Sister, your hijab, sister. Brother, your akhlaq, brother. Brother, let me perform your nikah ceremony, and then when you die, I'll perform your funeral prayers, and then I'll bury you in the dirt. And then we can meet up in Jannah, brother. Is that what you think your deen is? You think that's the religion of God to you?

0: If this is Islam, in your opinion, then good luck to you. I personally love the Sunni scholar, Dr. Zakir Naik. And I know Shi'as might have a problem with him if he said Yazid radiallahu anhu, or if he said the word Shi'a doesn't exist in the Holy Quran. These are false statements. Yeah, everybody makes mistakes. But what you have to look at is when it comes to the core ethos of Tawheed and resistance, where does he stand? When he's put in the corner and questioned directly about Osama bin Laden, perhaps the most extreme example and the epitome of terrorism as per the Western narrative, how does he answer?
1: If he's on the truth, if he's fighting the enemies of Islam, I'm for him. I don't know what he's doing. I'm not in touch with him. I don't know him personally. I read newspapers. If he's terrorizing the terrorists, if he's terrorizing America, the terrorists, biggest terrorist, I'm with him. Every Muslim should be a terrorist. The thing is that if he's terrorizing a terrorist, he's following Islam. Whether he's or not, I don't know. So don't venture outside that Zakir Naik is for Osama bin Laden.
0: The point is that Dr. Zakir Naik has nothing to do with Afghanistan or the Taliban. He could have easily thrown it all under the bus with a sweeping condemnation and be done with it. Instead, he chose not to appease the Zio-Americans. Today, Muslims can't even support Hezbollah. If a pompous idiot like Piers Morgan backs us into a corner and says, "Do you condemn Hamas?" we feel pressurized. Any so-called Muslim scholar who is living in the West while not speaking out against the atrocities of the Western systems, it doesn't matter how much akhlaq or knowledge they might appear to have, David Icke is better than them. At least he was harassed by the mainstream media and called crazy. So they rejected our servant and called him mad, and he was driven away. Who is closer to Allah? The one who only preaches the Quran, or the one who actually walks the path of the Quran? Rachel Corrie, Shahida, is better than them. An American woman who left her home to defend the oppressed of Palestine and reached martyrdom. She is much better than these pacifist scholars who for some reason might assume that they are more entitled to Jannah, paradise, than her. Do you think that you will enter the garden while Allah has not yet known those who strive hard among you, and he has not known the patient? The common, irreligious, social who strives, who is patient, who rallies people for the defense of Palestine, is better than any pacifist scholar. Regardless of how big their turban or their beard might be, and regardless of how much they might present themselves as the best Shia or the best Sunni. The Holy Prophet Muhammad sallallahu alayhi wa alayhi wa sallam said, "One who rises in the morning and is not concerned with the affairs of the Muslims is not a Muslim." So forget your Sunniism, forget your Shiaism. According to your very own prophet, you're not even Muslim. While there's others whose hearts burn for what is happening to the Muslims. Start judging the integrity of our scholars based on their revolutionary stances. Because when the savior of humanity, Imam al-Mahdi alayhi salam, comes, it's what you stand for that will count. In the words of perhaps the single greatest Muslim scholar in the entire Western world to date, a man who never appeased the oppressors, a man for whom

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of this technology and the culture that comes with it is opposed to our values of humility and modesty and even of chastity. And there is much that can be said, so it's not going to be a comprehensive talk, but inshallah I will share a few thoughts and we can discuss different aspects in other occasions. Part of what occasioned today's talk is the news that many of you, I'm sure, have heard of various issues that arise from time to time within politics, within society at large, within our celebrity culture, or even sometimes in colleges and institutes of higher learning that go against our most deeply held values. And sometimes it is not that you are tuning into gossip, but you are just listening to the news. And even the news is filled with indecency and with information that no human being should want to hear or should be compelled to suffer through. So how can we preserve our Islamic values and our modesty in that kind of an environment? And the first step is to be aware of the extent to which our environment affects us. Sometimes we are not sensitive to it, and we don't appreciate the extent to which just going about our day exposes us to things that we hear, things that we see, things that we imagine to be normal, which no dignified human being and no soul should be exposed to or should become comfortable with. And that process of becoming sensitized or desensitized is perhaps the most important thing that will preserve our priorities and our values. So let me give an example. You know that some people, they don't have a conception of tahara and najasa, purity and impurity in a physical sense. And so, just as an example, they might go to a public place and they might wear their shoes into the restroom and then they'll go to their hotel and they'll wear the same shoes even on the bed. Or people, they might take off their shoes and they might go barefoot or with their socks into a public restroom. And for those of us who are sensitized, you know, we might not be able to even watch that, and we might not be able to hold down our lunch just thinking about it because we have a sensitivity towards the physical pollution and impurity. Or if you watch a video that shows somebody, you know, taking a lick of their ice cream and then their dog takes a lick of the ice cream. And so for me, that might make me sick for a whole day afterwards. I'm sure many of you are the same way. But that person, they don't consider themselves to have done something that is very unclean or impure. On the flip side, if you are eating food and you are a mu'min and you have a bowl and a spoon and you offer me your food, I won't steal it from you, but if you offer it to me, I will have no hesitation to eating that, and I'm not going to be worried about, you know, are you vaccinated and when was your last cold, or if I get sick, I get sick. It's still barakah coming from a mu'min. So we are not sensitive to, I'm not giving medical advice, but we're not sensitive to the sharing of food. And in many of our cultures, some of you may be familiar, we're used to eating from the same dish. And that's because we all know that we wash our hands and we keep our hygiene, and so we don't have to worry about those things, but we consider that to be barakah. So some things people are sensitive to that we may not be sensitive to, and other things we are sensitive to that others may not be sensitive to. So these are examples of physical purity and impurity. But what we need to be even more sensitive to than physical purity is spiritual purity. So if you cannot imagine walking around a hotel room barefoot because you don't know what other people have been in that room and how well it has been cleaned, or if you cannot imagine walking into a public restroom

just with your socks or bare feet, or if you cannot imagine wearing your outside shoes on your bed. That is a good thing to be careful and sensitive about. But the spiritual pollution that we have from the billboards and from the advertisements and from the music that plays in restaurants and stores and public transportation and the sights and the sounds and the narratives that we find everywhere in our public life and then in our private life when we come, and even if, you know, sometimes you are listening to a majlis on YouTube and then the advertisement that comes up is something that is against our values. So you're looking for religious content, but in the middle of the tilawat of the Quran, in the middle of the religious lecture or khutbah or the dua, there is going to be an advertisement, there is going to be a picture that is against our values. So be even more sensitive to the pollution of our spiritual purity than to our physical purity. I'm not saying become less sensitive to the physical purity, that is good and that is important. But recognize that the spiritual pollution of what my eyes are exposed to without my searching for it, what my ears are exposed to without my looking for it, what my heart and mind and thoughts are exposed to, maybe without even realizing it, that is even more important than what my physical body may be exposed to. But you can't purify it just by going and taking a hot shower and throwing your clothes in the laundry. If you're walking and a dog comes and licks you, then you can wash your clothes, you can take a shower. But what if it's not a physical dog? What if it is that impurity of the degeneracy and the indecency that we have within society? The news, the songs, the entertainment, and everything else. So you still have to take a shower, but it is not just going to be a physical shower. That is going to be with the environment that we create for ourselves. And there are three main steps that we can look at. One is be aware that we are no longer in a pristine spiritual state when we are out and about. You have all probably heard the hadith of Prophet Muhammad sallallahu alayhi wa alayhi. كان يستغفر الله في كل يوم 70 مرة من غير ذنب. Prophet Muhammad sallallahu alayhi wa alayhi would do istighfar from Allah 70 times every day with no sin. So it's one thing, for example, if I yell at you for no reason and then I say astaghfirullah, please forgive me, I should not have lost my temper. But it's another thing if I committed no sin and I do istighfar. Why would Rasulullah do that? Because when you are out and about, even if you are not committing a sin, then you are being exposed to that spiritual pollution or that distraction from God. And you orient yourself towards God through istighfar. So the first step is be sensitive and aware that living in this world, it's not a bad thing. You should not become a monk. The Quran says that Allah does not want you to live a monastic life. Allah does not want you to remove yourself from society. Just like Allah doesn't say if it's raining, don't go outside because there might be a dog and it's going to shake its body and the drops of water might fall on your clothing or on your person. No, you live your life, and if you become najis, then come and clean your body and clean your clothing. Similarly, you live your life. Allah wants you to go out and about in the world. And just like you can cleanse the physical najasa, although you try to avoid it, you can cleanse the spiritual purification. So the first step is be cognizant, be aware that there is pollution. The second step is that try to minimize your exposure. So some of us, we have maybe a TV in our bedroom. Maybe that's not the best place for it. Or if you have a small, dinky, old TV, then maybe put that in your bedroom if you have an emergency where you have to watch the weather

in bed or something like that. I know we're not doing entertainment and things like that. And the large screen TV, if you have one, put it in the family room. So that is a public space, a family space, and that brings a little bit of a reminder for us to be on guard. So reduce or minimize our exposure to those things that are not good for us. Don't subscribe to those channels that are not going to be good for us. So when you need a break, you're looking for entertainment. If it is not haram, then you can do that, but don't have it be a shortcut. Don't have it be something that pops up immediately, and try to reduce your exposure. Another important principle is try not to be too concerned about what everyone else is doing. These days it's difficult for people who want to get married because they've all heard of the challenges of maybe friends, maybe just random people online who post their life story, and it can give a lot of people cold feet. Or children, children, they are a challenge, and there are struggles, and there are ups and downs, and anything that you do within life. Sometimes knowing too much, it doesn't give you insight to make a better decision, it just gives you paralysis and fear, so you are less likely to trust in Allah and go forward and say that when the challenge comes, then we will pray to Allah and we will trust in Allah and we will solve the problem. So be conscious of the environment that you are in. Try to limit your exposure to those things that are not important for you and relevant for you. You don't need to know the gossip of every celebrity and everything that is going on in the world. There is a hadith of Prophet Muhammad sallallahu alaihi wa alihi, and this is emphasized in numerous other ahadith from the Prophet and from the Imams. Min husni islamil mar' tarkuhu ma la ya'ni. One of the things that keeps your Islam in good form and in good shape is that you are not too concerned about things that are not your business. Tarkuhu ma la ya'ni. Gossip and curiosity, and there are people, they can give you the whole lifestyle, the whole life story of actors and singers and celebrities and athletes and politicians. And if there is a reason to know those things, then maybe do research. And if you can say that, I will come to Allah and I will say that, Allah, I memorized these things, or I read about these things, or I learned these things so that it helps me in my religion or in my life. But if all you're going to do is be able to impress your friends, or just satisfy your curiosity, or win one of those trivia games or coffee table games or something like that, then min husni islamil mar' tarkuhu ma la ya'ni. One of the things that protects your Islam is to avoid paying attention to things that are not important for you and that are not relevant to you, that don't have a benefit to your worldly life and to your salvation. And it's not entirely possible for us to avoid that. Otherwise, you'd have nothing to talk about with your friends and with your family and maybe your own curiosity as well. But what you can do as a substitute is fill your life instead of the lifestyle of the rich and the famous, but the lifestyle of the pious and the godly. So study first and foremost the seerah and the stories of Prophet Muhammad and Ahlul Bayt alayhimus salatu wassalam, and then their companions. And as many of our ulama have mentioned recently, we had the anniversary of the death, or not the anniversary, but the commemoration of the death of Sayyid Musa Shubairi Zanjani. So one of the things that he would recommend is read the stories of ulama, because their stories, they are people like you and in your time, or maybe a generation or two before your own time, but they are examples of

how to apply the principles we learn from Prophet Muhammad and Ahlul Bayt in our lives and to live a godly life, to live a pious life. So you might have a lot of trivia about unworthy people that comes into your feed or into your knowledge, your mind, maybe because you're curious or just by coincidence. But try to crowd out those whose life stories are not inspiring and worthy of our attention with more knowledge about those who are role models for us. And of course, to have dhikr da'im, consistent dhikr. So that is an important principle, and it helps to keep it on your lips. So if you can say la ilaha illallah, if you can say la hawla wa la quwwata illa billah, if you can say the dhikr with your tongue, then that helps keep your focus. But of course, it's not what's in the tongue, but it's what's in the heart that is essential. So reduce our exposure, but we can't fully eliminate our exposure living in our time. I mean, some of you may give up a smartphone. Some of you may be more disciplined than myself or others in terms of avoiding technology. But if that's not feasible, then at the very least, fill your life with the information that is going to inspire your soul and your heart, and that is a worthy example for us to follow and try to keep the dhikr ever present within our life. There is a model of expression that we have within our society, which is part of our general culture, but especially in social media, which is to express ourselves and then to try to expand our experiences. That's why, you know, sometimes you have a good dinner and you're about to eat and somebody says, wait, we didn't take a picture yet. Or you have people posting their locations and their pictures and their life story, sometimes for the general public. That's not a good thing. Sometimes it's just for friends. And even that, it doesn't mean that you have a real connection. Sometimes it is a very shallow connection, and sometimes it can create more headaches and more diversions from true relationship. Maybe if I don't know what you ate yesterday, but we spend some time together as a family or as friends, that is going to be better than if I know everything about where you went and what you ate and what you experienced, but we don't actually spend time together. But that tendency to express ourselves. And then when you express and you hear about all of the cool things that your friends and others have done, then you want to have more broader experiences for yourself. So you are expressing and you are expanding. And that is kind of a broad and a horizontal movement, but it doesn't deepen your soul. Before I want to express myself, our Islamic model is that I should not express, but I should seek instruction. Let's say, for example, that I want to be heard. Well, maybe I want to be heard by others. But what's more important than for me to be heard is for me to know what I should say and what I should think. And if maybe what I am going to express is raw emotion, but not what needs to be said and what needs to be thought. So before I say I want to express myself, I should question and look within myself and say, is what I am feeling and is what I am thinking and is what I want to express what is true and right and dignified and pleasing to Allah and following the example of Rasulullah and Ahlul Bayt alayhi wasalam or not? And if not, then I shouldn't be so insistent that I need to express myself. Instead, I need to instruct myself so that my expression becomes a form of ascension. So rather than having expression and expansion, which doesn't lead to depth and growth, I want to have instruction and ascension. So you grow upwards. That is our model of the journey of our life, which is something that you can see how social media, it does not have that
same

value system, and we have to be judicious and careful in our use. The final point that I will make on this topic, and then I want to just briefly reference a few verses of Quran for guidance, and then we will conclude, is be very careful with the language that we use and that is normalized. Sometimes, it's a fashion now that every generation has their own slang and their own language. And this is changing more rapidly, partially because we are losing our connection to our elders and to the source of our values. When children would grow up in the arms of their grandparents and sometimes their great-grandparents and their aunts and their uncles, then their language would also be preserved, and their religion and their values and many other things in their upbringing would come from that source. The reason why we see new slang coming up so fast, yes, life is changing and we need new words to express new experiences and new technologies, but a big part of it is that children are often being raised, or even adults are often socializing more with people within their own age range than with elders and with younger. So the continuity of our value system, it is suffering, and that is a bad thing for the preservation of our religious values. We don't need to rediscover our religion in every generation. Instead, we need to take our religion and the wisdom from those in our previous generations. For some of us, it may be in our own families, and maybe for those of us who don't have that role model within our own immediate family, then within our community, within the elders of our extended family as a Muslim community, we need to take that wisdom and that knowledge and preserve it. So be very careful about your language and don't fall into this trap of just using the new slang that comes out. And in many cases, those words, they are worse than the words that they replace. I'll give a few examples. For example, dehumanizing language that has become common today. And I'm going to avoid a number of examples because they are not decent, but just a few examples. So younger people, you know that it's common to describe people as, that's what normies say, right? Or this person is an NPC, non-playing character, meaning that people are dehumanized, and to be normal, that is actually not a bad thing. In fact, to always want to see myself as one of the elite is probably a sign that there is an insecurity and a sickness within my soul. But these terms, oh, that's just an NPC. That's a very normie thing to say or to think. The value system is flipped out from the value system that we should have. Sallu ala Muhammad wa ala Muhammad. I can't see. Then people are described and judged by their outward traits. So you'll have people, for example, described as a high-value person, or maybe somebody described as a mid in terms of their physical appearance or their intelligence. You will have people described by their emotions and sometimes mocked for being a hater, for being a simp, right? And in many cases, the people who are being mocked for these terms are people who are humble, are avoiding negative ambition and showing off. So they're being called a hater because they have standards and they have values. And they want to do amr bil ma'ruf and nahi anil munkar. Yeah, if you do so in an aggressive manner, then that is not right. But many people, they get that label simply because they want to, they are concerned with propriety and with goodness within their family and within their community. Or somebody may be mocked as being a simp simply because they want to be present and helpful and humble for their fellow believers and for others. So the idea of masculinity, the idea of ambition, the idea of success or not being taken for a fool that many people have, it is not actually success, but rather it is an aggressive

and a destructive value system that causes people to judge Islamic values in a negative light. Or other common examples is when people are described by their generation. These days, it's very common to say, oh, that's a very boomer thing to say. Or this is a very Gen Z thing to say. Your generation, meaning the years when you were born, are no more a primary determinant of your identity than your horoscope is. Some of you might not even know, are you a Gemini or a Scorpio, or, you know, it's not formative for you to say, oh, this is going to define what language I should speak and what my interests should be. And so some of these aspects of our birth, our experiences, they are perhaps relevant, but they are shallow. What country you were born in, what language you speak, and therefore what entertainment you may find interesting, yes, that is affected by the location of your birth, by the generation that you belong to, the year of your birth, your country. Maybe, you know, if you're born in one city, you're loyal to one set of sports teams, and if you were from another city, you might have a loyalty with another set of sports teams. There's nothing wrong with that. But these are either irrelevant or they are very shallow elements of our identity. And unfortunately, you sometimes find people identify very strongly, well, I'm Gen Z, I'm Gen Z. This is how we talk. This is what we find interesting. This is how we approach issues in the world. I have nothing to do with the boomers or with Gen X or with another generation. So be very careful of how those identities and those boundaries are formed. And it's not just fun, but it affects our thinking, and then it affects our loyalties and eventually our actions. Just two verses of Quran that I want to briefly look at. They describe the story of the people of Lut. There is perhaps no better model of a society where indecency was public and something that people were unapologetic and proud of than the people of poor prophet Lut, whenever his name is mentioned, although he was a prophet of God and one of the noblest people of his time, but it is associated with a people that were steeped in indecency. And every society had its sinners, its oppressors, but this is a society that was proud of its sin and its lack of modesty and its lack of decency. But how were the followers and the family of Prophet Lut seen by their society? This is a very beautiful Quranic message, and it's repeated twice in the Quran, in Surah Al-A'raf and Surah Al-Naml, and it is a reminder for us that you can live in a society whose values and culture is steeped in sin, but you can still live a pious life, and that will be recognizable to others. So we find that when Prophet Lut remonstrated with his people, he said, why do you commit these sins? Antum qawmum musrifun. You are a community that exceeds the limits of God. You are extravagant in your benefiting from God's bounties and in squandering them in sin rather than in gratitude and in obedience. وَمَا كَانَ جَوَابَ قَوْمِهِ إِلَّا أَنْ قَالُوا أَخْرِجُوهُمْ مِنْ قَرْيَتِكُمْ إِنَّهُمْ أُنَاسٌ يَتَطَهَّرُونَ. The people said, remove Prophet Lut and his family and his followers from your village. إِنَّهُمْ أُنَاسٌ يَتَطَهَّرُونَ. These are a people who are seeking to purify themselves. Now, this may have been a sarcastic answer. Oh, look, they're so pure. These days, if you are trying to be pious, some people might mock you that, oh, you're holier than thou, you're on a high horse, you think you're so pious. It might be sarcastic, it might be real, but even if it's sarcasm, it recognizes that there was a certain

and value system that the people of Prophet Lut were known for and recognizable by. And that was what allowed them to protect themselves in that very sinful environment. So we want to be that unasun yatatahharun. Some people might say it with admiration. Some people, they might say it and say they have something good. I wish I could get that, but I don't have it. And other people, they may say it dismissively and condescendingly and mockingly, and that's fine. But it is something that they were recognized with. And the same thing is found in Surat An-Naml, where Prophet Lut in Surat Al-A'raf, he said, you are qawmun musrifun. In Surat An-Naml, he says, bal antum qawmun tajhalun. You are a people who are foolish and ignorant. And the answer of the people was the same. فَمَا كَانَ جَوَابَ قَوْمِهِ إِلَّا أَنْ قَالُوا أَخْرِجُوا آلَ لُوطٍ مِّنْ قَرْيَتِكُمْ إِنَّهُمْ أُنَاسٌ يَتَطَهَّرُونَ. Remove the family of Lut from your village. They are a people who seek to purify themselves. So twice the Quran emphasizes that that protective envelope is by having and being known for a desire for purification. I pray to Allah for myself and for our families and all mu'mineen and mu'minat in this culture, which is steeped in an unapologetic celebration of sin. May we preserve our orientation towards piety, and may Allah protect us from sin and from harm to our bodies and to our souls, and keep our hearts aligned to that which is of benefit for us and gives us salvation. Wassalamu alaikum wa rahmatullahi wa barakatuh.

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think that we have iman. And that is cultural prejudice. I am a Muslim because Islam is part of my culture. I am a Muslim because my society is a Muslim society. I'm a Muslim because I live in a Muslim majority country. Everyone else is Muslim, so I'm Muslim too. That's my reason for having iman. And allow me to give some examples. For example, in some Muslim majority countries, hijab for ladies is not really a big thing. You know, as long as a lady is within the four walls of her house, there is no concept of hijab. There is no concept of covering or distance between non-mahrams. Whoever enters into the house, it's as if he is a mahram. But when the adhan is recited, all of a sudden you find that the ladies begin covering their hair out of respect for the adhan. And when the adhan finishes, that covering comes down again and no one even goes to pray. And this is interesting because the whole purpose of the adhan is to tell you that you now have to go and pray to Allah. Nowhere do we have that you have to cover your head during the adhan. The point of the adhan is there to tell you it's time to pray. You need to get up and pray now. That's the respect of the adhan. To realize it's Allah's invitation to you to speak to Him. Allah wants you to communicate to Him. That's how you respect the adhan. Not by covering your head while the mu'adhin is saying Allahu Akbar and then put it down again and pretend you never heard anything. This is cultural Islam. This person is Muslim because their culture is a Muslim culture, not because they've understood something. And another example would be where you have a young man who's been brought up in a Muslim family, a Muslim household, a Muslim tradition and culture. He's a Muslim because his culture is Muslim. He was brought up as a Muslim. If you insult the Quran in front of him, he will pin you to the ground. If you insult the Prophet in front of him, you'll receive a punch and you'll never think of insulting Islam again, right? But this same young man will go to the cafeteria in his university or place of work and he'll flirt with women. And it's interesting because you are so sensitive over the Quran not being disrespected, but you've never even read the Quran for yourself. Because had you read the Quran, had you actually opened it, you would have found the verse that says, tell the believing men to lower their gaze and guard their modesty. That is purer for them. This person is Muslim because they're from a Muslim culture. They're from a Muslim family. And that is the reason for this person's iman. And the final example that I'd like to give is the example of you have a Muslim family from a Muslim majority country background, but they are now living in a country where the majority of people are not Muslim. They don't share our faith, right? And in this country, when kids reach a certain age, become teenagers, dating is something very normal. It's so normal for boys to go out with girls, for girls to go out with boys, to have that relationship to whatever extent they want. Everyone's doing it. Every single person is doing it, except you, the Muslim. And if you don't do it, you're the weird one, you're the odd one out. It's so difficult to abstain and stay pure in that situation. But now you have a Muslim family from an Eastern background. You have a Muslim father, a Muslim mother, and you have their sons and daughters. And you find that in this household, if the boy, the son, who's now a teenager, goes out, dates, sees girls, comes home at 2 or 3 in the morning, no one will say anything to him. That is completely okay because he's a boy. But if the girl in this household, if his sister is even suspected of speaking to a boy, she could be asking about coursework, about homework, about a project. It could be her classmate. If she's so much as suspected of that, it's as if the day of judgment just came early.

She is tormented and looked down upon, and her reputation is tainted. She has to be back by 10 p.m. But her brother can be out until 3 in the morning. And believe me, dear father, dear mother, he's not doing tahajjud in the masjid. Brothers and sisters, a sin is a sin, whoever does it, male or female. It's not the case that if a man is promiscuous, that's somewhat more acceptable to Allah. But if a woman is promiscuous, that's just the most unforgivable sin in the book, in Allah's book. That's not the case. Open the Quran and see what it says. This was Unplugged, freeing your mind wherever you are.

spider in my hardship, O source of hope in my misfortune, O companion in my isolation, O fellow traveler.

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Don't call upon with Allah, along Allah, when Allah is there, don't call upon another deity, because there is no deity but Him who, and everything is Halik except His face. Halik, right now it's Halik. Whatever qualifies as a thing, a person, plant, animal, carpet, book, sun, moon, right now it's Halik, it's perished, it's non-existent. Everything is non-existent, but Him, His face, His attributes. When a thing is looked on its own, it doesn't exist, because a thing is a thing because it's a manifestation of Allah subhanahu wa ta'ala. Otherwise, it's non-existent. It's all annihilated. And it's annihilated right now, not in the future. Right now it's annihilated. For example, in the clothes shop, the trousers, the shirt, the glove, all of them, they're Halik, except through the face of the thread. Only the thread is existing. Everything else, it's Halik, it's annihilated. There is no trousers. There's something we've, it's an arbitrary term, we've made it up. It's thread. There's nothing but thread. See, this is another verse of the Holy Quran in chapter 28, verse 88, where here we see that this Samadi Tawheed is being explained. It's being highlighted here. Everything is Halik. So those who assign an independence to creation, or a mutual exclusivity to other than Allah, to anything, it goes against this. Kullu shay'in halik. Everything is halik. Illa wajha. Except for His face. Face being what manifests a person. And it's in relation to Allah's face. Some scholars say it's His attributes. Some say the waj is His essence. But it's all Him in any case. When we look at the traditions of, because our point and our claim is to teach people Samadi Tawheed. We want them to understand, digest, accept wholeheartedly this kind of Tawheed. When the first step to this is to learn about Tawheed in such a way, then we come across these traditions of the Ahlul Bayt, where many people suggest that these traditions go against what we're trying to say, that we shouldn't learn or focus on the essence of Allah, that there are some things we shouldn't think about, we shouldn't deliberate over, and that this kind of Tawheed, the Samadi Tawheed, is dangerous. And those people, those scholars who are advocating it, they're dangerous people even. These theologians who speak like this, they're speaking from a certain angle. They've understood traditions in a certain manner. I want to go through five sets of traditions. Five traditions I'll go through, and in each tradition there are many
but I've classified them into five groups, and I want to just go through them and explain where the problem is, according to the likes of Imam Khomeini, where the problem lies. In one tradition, the Imam says, تَكَلَّمُوا فِي خَلْغِ اللَّهِ وَلَا تَكَلَّمُوا فِي اللَّهِ. Says that, speak about the creation of Allah, but don't speak with respect to Allah, meaning His essence, maybe. Speak about the creation of Allah, His creation, His actions, not His essence. فِي اللَّهِ فِي اللَّهِ, no. With respect to Allah, His essence, no. But with respect to His creation, yes. فَإِنَّ الْكَلَامُ فِي اللَّهِ, because verily, speaking about Allah's essence with respect to Allah, لَا يَزْدَادُ صَاحِبَهُ إِلَّا تَحَيُّرًا, it doesn't increase the person who's doing the speaking. It doesn't increase him save. It only increases his perplexity and confusion. All that is increased in such a person will be their perplexity. They'll just be more and more confused. That's one sort of tradition. In response to that, there are two ways we can answer that. One is, fi Allah, don't speak fi Allah.

It doesn't mean don't speak about the essence of Allah. Rather, it means, and other traditions will highlight this when I'll go through it soon in this lecture. It doesn't mean don't speak about the essence of Allah. Otherwise, speaking about Allah's essence, its oneness, its perfection, its attributes, these are all, we have so many traditions inviting us to learn about this. Rather, it's saying don't speak about the quality of the essence of Allah, the essence of the essence of Allah. The inner nature of Allah, don't. Because you can't. But Allah's essence, why can't you speak about it? Can't you prove its oneness, its infiniteness, its pre-eternity, its post-eternity, its perfections, its attributes? Of course. And there are so many traditions of the Ahlul Bayt inviting us to speak about it. But when it comes to the essence of Allah, yes, no. That, the howness of Allah, the quality of Allah, the inner nature of Allah, no, that we can't. Don't speak about that. And even in relation to the essence of Allah, maybe this tradition is saying, if it's going to lead to perplexity, don't. But if it's not going to lead to perplexity, then you can go and study it. But if it's going to lead to your confusion, don't speak about it. Don't discuss it. Don't learn it. If it's going to cause problems and you don't understand it. That's one set of traditions. Another set of traditions speak in this tone, أفضل العبادة إدمان التفكر في الله وفي قدرته. The best of ibadat is executing tafakkur in relation to the essence of Allah, fi Allah, in relation to Allah, which means His essence, not the essence of His essence, His essence, and His power. Look, the best of ibadat. So it means that previous tradition which prohibits has to be taken in a particular context. It's only if it leads to perplexity, don't speak about the essence of Allah. Otherwise, the best of ibadat is tafakkur, pontificating, deliberating over Allah's essence and His power. The third set of traditions, man nadhara fi Allah, kayfa hu halak. Look, whoever analyzes, observes with respect to Allah's essence. But how? In which aspect of His essence? Kayfahu, how He is, Allah's howness, His nature. So, halak, they will die. They'll be annihilated. They can't. You can't do it. But this is His kayfahu, how Allah is. Sometimes you say Allah is pure existence. That's okay. Now define what pure existence is. You can't. Can you explain what pure existence is? You know what it is, but can you explain its howness, its inner nature? No, you can't. So it's not the essence of Allah that you can't discuss. It's that howness of Allah, its nature, His quality, that essence of His essence, that you can't. But don't say the Samadhi Tawheed, just forget it all, it's all dangerous, it's all bad, we have traditions against it. No, the traditions are going against a certain kind of studying or learning which is prohibited, and we shouldn't go too much into that. Tafakkaru fi khalqillah, la fillah. Pontificate, do tafakkur with respect to Allah's power, His might, not with respect to His essence. Look, here again, this essence can either mean His essence of His essence, but this may, if it means Allah's essence, some of the knowledge of Allah's essence, it's not about the intellect acquiring it. The heart has to witness Allah's essence, not the howness or the quality. But sometimes that essence of Allah has to be witnessed by the heart. The aql cannot do it. Thinking is a faculty of the aql. It says, لا تفكروا في الله. Not to say Allah can't be attained to, even His essence. No. It's saying Allah's essence is outside the jurisdiction of aql. لا تفكروا.

تفكروا في الله. But in relation to Allah's creation, تفكروا, pontificate, look at Allah's creation. That is a, that's a function of the aql. The aql can do that. But when it comes to Allah's essence,

guide here. The act can only go so far. But the heart, yes, it can go far. And can witness. The heart can see Allah. Ma a'budu rabban lam ara. Amir al-Mu'minin says, I've never worshipped a Lord that I don't see. But it's seeing of the heart. The essence of Allah, Amir al-Mu'minin, has seen. But with the heart, not with the aql, not with the brain. And so, la tafakkaru fi Allah doesn't mean it's unattainable, like some scholars say. It means it's la tafakkaru, because it's outside the jurisdiction of tafakkur. And the final set, there's a tradition that reads, Inna Allah Azza wa Jal alima, Allah knew, that annahu yakunu fi akhir zaman aqwamun. He knew that at the end of time, there's going to be a people. These people are muta'ammiquna, people who deliberate in depth. They deliberate in detail, the essence of things. فَأَنْزَلَ اللَّهُ تَعَالَى. Therefore, since Allah knew these people would exist at the end of time, Allah revealed certain verses of the Quran for these people. فَأَنْزَلَ اللَّهُ تَعَالَى. 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Look. قُلْ هُ. That who is that pure existence. Say him. It's all him. Okay, it's a batini name. What's its exoteric name? قُلْ هُ. Allah. That's an exoteric name of this esoteric name of who. Who? Allah. Then Allahu, then Ahad is one. This oneness, though, is not a numerical one, where there's a 2, 3, 4. That's Wahid. Allah is this one, Ahad, because there is no two. It's all manifestation of Him. It's one. And therefore, it has to be infinite if it's one. Allahu Samad. Allah is Samad. Samad means huwa al-awwal wal-akhir wal-dahir wal-batin. There's no place that is empty of Allah. There's no place that is existence free. You can't find it. And nothing is, no thing is Allah less. No thing is existence less. You can't find non-existence. Allahu Samad. Lam yalid. He doesn't give birth. When a mother gives birth, the child becomes independent from their mother. It's now two entities. Lam yalid, with Allah, no. Wa lam yulad, Allah wasn't given birth either. When something is given birth to, it means it's a part of a greater picture. No, Allah is not a part of a greater thing. Wa lam yakun lahu kufuwan ahad. And Allah has no like. Because when He's pure existence, and it's one, infinite, has no beginning, has no end, there is nothing even to compare it to Allah. It's all Him. Now there are even deeper meanings to this surah, this chapter of the Holy Quran. Allah knew there would be people of depth who would think with depth towards the end of time. He brought this verse. Wal ayat min surah al-Hadid. إلى قوله وهو عليم بذات الصدور. In chapter Hadid, which is either chapter 57 or maybe 59, there are certain chapters of it from the beginning to this particular verse. This also, this هو الأول والآخر والظاهر والباطن is part of these verses. هو معكم أينما كنتم is part of these verses. Allah is with you wherever you are. Whatever you are, whatever, whoever you are, Allah is with you. This withness is a particular withness where everything is dependent on Him. Everything subsists through Him. Like you see, trousers is accompanied with thread. The shirt is accompanied with thread. The gloves is accompanied, the hat is accompanied with thread. It's with thread. And so, this is another verse which highlights the importance of Tawheed.
Unfortunately, sometimes we hear some people make these statements, such as,

Mullah Faiz Kashani was against this Tawheed, the Samadi Tawheed. This Tawheed of Huwal Awwal Wal Akhir Wal Zahir Wal Batin, he was against it. And the problem is that some scholars read a book by the likes of Faiz Kashani, and they think now they understand everything there is about Faiz Kashani. Faiz Kashani is a figure who all scholars from all walks of life, everyone accepts this figure. Like Allama Majlisi, for example, Sayyid ibn Tawus, Sheikh Bahai, these are figures who all scholars, whether they're pro-Irfan, against-Irfan, you see that with these figures, everyone admires these figures. There's no controversy associated with them. Everyone respects them. Faiz Kashani started writing from an early age and wrote to his advanced years. To the very end, he would write. Only a person, a scholar, who reads all his works can come and say that Faiz Kashani is against the Tawheed of the likes of Ibn Arabi, for example. Only such a scholar can do that. But if you read one book and you don't know when he wrote that book, it may have been in the earlier years, then you make a statement like that and you contaminate people's minds like that. That's irresponsible. I just wanted to quote. Yes, maybe in his earlier writings, he's written things which would suggest that he's not pro that Samadi Tawheed. But in his later writings, he certainly did approve of it at the end. Some Urafa, though, from the very beginning, because they got their knowledge through divine inspiration, you see a very good consistency in all their works, such as Ibn Arabi. Some, though, no, they worked gradually towards that peak. Faiz Kashani is from the second group. One of his later and advanced years that he wrote was his Diwan, his poems that he wrote. And there, in one of his poems, he says that the people of unity in their hearts, the people of unity in this world, in their hearts, they don't see but one. Whatever they see, it's him. فَأَيْنَمَا تُوَلُّوا فَثَمَّ وَجْهُ اللَّهِ. Whichever way you turn, there is the face of Allah. In the clothes shop, wherever you turn, there is thread there. Now, either you're blind or you're not blind, but you're seeing the thread. But you're not aware that you're seeing it. Because the trousers has veiled you. This arbitrary term, trousers. Whichever way you turn in the shop, there is the face of thread. فَأَيْنَمَا تُوَلُّوا فَثَمَّ وَجْهُ اللَّهِ. Wherever you turn in this world, the sun, you see the sun, you see the moon, it's pure existence. But you're not aware of him. You're not aware of him. You see the sun and you get drowned in it. The moon, people, plants, animals. Look. He says, the people of unity in this world, they see but one in their hearts. And then the next line, he who with their aql, with their intellect, make two things one is a mushrik. I.e., even if one, this concept of oneness, even if one accepts it academically, one still sees one's own aql. I have an aql, and I've come to X conclusion, which is the oneness of everything, the oneness of Allah. Even that, one is still a mushrik, because one still sees oneself as separate from that conclusion. One sees one's aql. Look. And maybe he himself was like that in the beginning. He had that concealed shirk. But look at the end. He came to this conclusion in his writings. The point is, don't make hasty judgments by just reading one book. Leave it to the specialists. Imam Khomeini would always say, those who are against the concept of Wahdatul Wujud,

because they haven't studied the books and they haven't done it with the right teachers. That's why. Okay. So this was another aspect I wanted to go through. Imam Khomeini, in one of his works, he writes, where this sadness and bereavement lies is that some ignorant people wearing the garment of knowledge have been found in recent centuries who, without properly observing or scrutinizing the issue, and who are bare vis-a-vis their knowledge of the Quran and Sunnah, have assigned their mere ignorance as proof for refuting the seeking of knowledge of the origin of Tawheed and resurrection, Ma'ad, so that their own market, bazaar, as they say, the marketplace, so that their own market in Ma'rifah, that thing that they're selling to the people, that their own bazaar of Ma'rifah becomes more popular. Even though this quest is seen so much in the traditions and Sunnah, the quest to search for Tawheed, for the essence of Allah, His perfections, His attributes. Furthermore, these scholars have deemed such knowledge as haram, such aspects of learning Samadi Tawheed by scholars such as Ibn Arabi and the likes, scholars who Imam Khomeini, Ayatollah Hasanzadeh Amuri, Allama Tabatabai, all the great scholars have admired and spoken highly of. No one is saying they're ma'soom. No one is saying Ibn Arabi is ma'soom. But when they're admired, all the books they've written on Tawheed, these scholars, because of their ignorance, even say these books are haram. Such knowledge is deemed as haram and have uttered slander and bad language to the scholars of such sciences and have diverted the people's hearts from such sciences, leading to inner bedlam and discord amongst Muslims. Because at the end of the day, you see Muslims going against one another. Oh, you believe in that Tawheed? You're a kafir. You believe in that Tawheed? Well, Ibn Arabi was a kafir. And that kind of negative ambience which is created. Why? Because they wanted their market in Ma'rifah to have a monopoly amongst the people. And when they are asked, all this takfir, all this tafsiq, what is it for? Why are you calling people kafir? Why are you calling people corrupt? What is it for? These scholars bring you the tradition of La tafakkaru fillah. Don't deliberate upon the essence of Allah. When you tell them, this is what they say. This poor ignorant person is in error and ignorance for two reasons. They think the philosophers deliberate on the essence of Allah when we have said time and time and again that the depths and inner nature of the essence of Allah is prohibited and unattainable. And this has been proved by the scholars. And secondly, without properly understanding the hadith, they incorrectly believe that speaking about the essence in absolute terms is not allowed. Their understanding of the hadith is problematic. And so this, unfortunately, is a problem that we're facing and our communities are facing, that Tawheed has to be incorporated, has to be taught, and we have so many other traditions can be recited from Amir al-Mu'mineen, especially at Tawheed and Tansa Ghayr Allah. Tawheed is just forgetting other than Allah. Because other than Allah, they're arbitrary things, they're not real. Whatever is real is a manifestation of Allah subhanahu wa ta'ala. It's that arbitrary, imaginary thing that we've created for ourselves that is making us oblivious to true Tawheed. And there are other traditions to mention. The point is this, that first of all, okay, let's say we've learned it academically.

How do we incorporate it in our hearts so that our hearts can be carriers of such a tawheed and thus benefit from it and have a positive lifestyle? Here, two ways are suggested, and they can both be done together. You don't have to choose one of them over the other. One is that the heart has to be ready. The heart has to be a recipient in order to fully, wholeheartedly digest this knowledge. In order for this to happen, for example, an example some scholars have given is like, why are some people scared of sleeping with a corpse alone at night in a single room? Why are they scared? Why they didn't do it? They know the person's dead academically, but still inside they're scared for whatever reason. But the person who day in and day out buries and digs graves and buries them and, you know, deals with the dead continuously, recalls the dead because of their job, they're ready to sleep with a room full of corpses, because this has entered their hearts. This academic point has entered their hearts. They know, their heart knows, that they face no threat with all these corpses, and they have no fear. It's that kind of entrance to our hearts we want in relation to the huwal awwalu wal akhiru wal dhahiru wal batin kind of tawheed. So the first way is recalling Allah in this way. During the day, 10 minutes a day to start off with, and then every week a bit more and a bit more. This should be your dhikr, your invocation. Huwal awwalu wal akhiru wal dhahiru wal batin. هو الأول والآخر والظاهر والباطن كل يوم هو في شأن. This is your dhikr. And you keep on reciting it. Keep on reciting it based on that academic knowledge that you have. So, I mean, without that academic knowledge to start off with, just saying the words, there's no magic in Islam. But with the analogies we've given, with the, you know, different academic points that have been mentioned, although there's much more, but I mean, one can go through the lectures online. But based on those academic points, now you invoke Allah with full knowledge of those points. And you keep on recalling, until it becomes second nature. That's one thing. A second way is that the heart has to be a recipient for it to enter the heart with ease. The heart has to be ready. And the way the heart can be ready to accept such knowledge is by incorporating the noble ethical traits. A heart that fully incorporates the noble ethical traits is a ready heart. This can be seen in many traditions. And then the Holy Messenger said, I've come to complete the noble ethical traits. I've come to complete them. And the Tawheed of Islam is more than the Tawheed of preceding religions. You look at Tawheed that Islam has given. Look at the Tawheed in Christianity and Judaism. If rationality as your guide, you can't compare the two. They're incomparable. Look how the Quran defines Allah. Look how the Bible defines Allah. Even the original Bible, there's a difference in degree though. And any man-made religion after Islam, which came, look at their Tawheed and you see that nothing is added to that which Islam has given us Tawheed. And that's an important point. If you prove that a religion has come after Islam and it has an aspect of Tawheed which that Islam has not covered, you have the right to accept that religion if you find it, but you won't find it. Islam has given peace.

your Tawheed in its entirety. The Quran, its text, Nahjul Balagha, Sahifa As-Sajjadiyya. And that's why we have many man-made religions that came after the seal of prophethood. They came and they claimed to be a divine religion. And they've spoken about Tawheed. They claim to be monotheist religions, but they've added nothing. This is something everyone can do. Look at their Tawheed, look at Islam's, compare the two. Who is the guide? Your own rationality can differentiate. You see? Why would a religion come after Islam when it has nothing to add? When the basis of Islam is Tawheed. The noble ethical traits, the more that is incorporated within, the more you can digest Tawheed. And the more Tawheed that is digested, when you do Salat, fasting, Hajj, Zakat, Khums, and so on and so forth, you see that you're now harvesting Tawheed within. And you see Allah subhanahu wa ta'ala. Not with the physical eye. You see the metaphysical realities of Allah subhanahu wa ta'ala. You're not limited to the physical manifestations that are open for everyone. تبارك الذي بيده الملك. It's in chapter 67, I don't know it off by heart. But blessed is He, Allah, in whose hands is the mulk, the physical realm of existence. But when it comes to the malakut, the metaphysical manifestations of Allah, not only the physical, not the physical, the malakut, the metaphysical manifestations of Allah, it doesn't use a Jamali name. It doesn't say Tabarak. It says Subhanallah alladhi biyadihi malakutu kulli shay, if I'm not mistaken. Or Subhanalladhi biyadihi malakutu kulli shay. It's towards the end of chapter 36, Surah Yasin. Subhan is one of Allah's Jalali attributes. Attributes which bar you. As an authority over you. There's no ease. With Allah's love and compassion and Jamali attributes, whether you're Muslim or non-Muslim, the mulk is for you. You can all see it. But the malakut, Allah's Jalal, is predominating. No one has access. You have to gain that access. The noble ethical traits is the key. Now, how can you evaluate yourself? To see how much of this true Tawheed has now entered the heart. Not an academic evaluation. How can you evaluate how much of this Tawheed has entered your heart? Because you want to carry out the noble ethical traits. You want to do the adhkar continuously throughout the day. The aim is that these two allow you to digest it in your heart. This Tawheed. But how can you evaluate yourself, do muhasabe, that this Tawheed, I'm successful to some degree at least, I'm better than last week, last month, last year. Here it's through the burdens. Burdens help you evaluate your Tawheed. In one tradition, we have that the Shia, the followers of Amir al-Mu'mineen, a sign that one is a Shia of Amir al-Mu'mineen is that the rate that they face burdens is like the rate of a rolling stone down a hill. It gathers more and more speed, pace. And the rate at which you acquire burdens become more and more. Not only qualitatively, but quantitatively, more and more burdens you face. You should never be disappointed. Fear. Be grievous in relation to burdens. That verse we mentioned, that the awliya of Allah, they have no fear, no grief in relation to burdens, because their Tawheed is true. And they've digested the Samadhi Tawheed. But how can you evaluate yourself? Let's say you have lost a job. That job has a title. You looked at the title of that job.

the person, you lost nothing. You were working, then now you're not working. Why do you become disappointed if you lose a job or fail an exam or get someone steals your property? Because you thought that property was yours, that title was yours, that certificate was yours. You become disappointed because you feel you've lost something. Why do you feel you have lost something that made you disappointed and saddened and grievous and sometimes fear? Because you don't have هو الأول والآخر والظاهر والباطن in your heart. You haven't digested this, that it's all His. Nothing is yours. Nothing was yours. The only thing which is yours is that which is incorporated in your heart. You acquired knowledge. You lost a certificate. Does the knowledge go? No. Does your power go? No. When you are no longer a leader, does that go? No, you still have the same capacity. Someone has stolen your property. Have you gone? Have they stolen anything of you? No, it was outside you. It was something else. So why did you become disappointed? Because you attributed that to yourself. So it's my house, my money, my children, my certificate. I did this, I did that. This I, the ego, you attribute everything to the I. هو الأول والآخر والظاهر والباطن. This practical tawheed is to come and gradually eliminate all traces of the ego. It's come to eliminate all these attributings to the I. And you do it through first education, invocation, and the noble ethical traits. These three. And the more you incorporate this kind of tawheed, the lesser burdens will affect you. And then you'll be given more burdens. And then you'll be given more burdens. The more burdens you tolerate, the more your tawheed. After that burden, your tawheed, the existential true tawheed, will go higher after tolerating and bearing it. Then another burden comes, you tolerate it. Sometimes you may fail. You break, it doesn't matter. Your tawhid was weak. It doesn't matter, at least you can evaluate yourself. This much, no. A family member passes away. A separation happens between spouses, family, whatever. Money is lost. These are all burdens. It's difficult. Sometimes, yes, you did something with neglect, with negligence. That also, you're facing a burden, but it was your fault. We have to do everything correctly, not irresponsibly, and then be ready for whatever burden comes. Sometimes you know this burden was out of my own doing. It's still a burden, it's good to tolerate. But Allah speaks with you through burdens, and Allah speaks more with the responsible people who have done everything responsibly. They're not negligent. So they know that whatever they face burden-wise, it's Allah's language with them. Allah is speaking with them. They become happy. This is a burden. I did everything correctly. Why was that stolen? I did everything right. There was an alarm system. This was there. Everything was there. I acted responsibly. Now I lost this. Or my child passed away. Or my husband separated from me. Or this happened, that happened. Why? I didn't deserve that. This is the burden. Now tolerate it. The more هو الأول والآخر والظاهر والباطن is filled within you, the easier you can tolerate all this. And that's a true lifestyle that one leads. All the depression and problems that people live in this current lifestyle, it all stems

from a deficiency of this tawheed. And then a higher form is now you want to see the realities. There's something different. Tawheed is of degrees. You have to grow through it. Even seeing tawheed has degrees. But we for now want the heart to experience this huwal awwalu wal akhiru wal dhahiru wal batin. And there are certain appetites within the Islam that the Sharia focuses on, like how to eat, how to sleep, sexual appetites. These things are all the do's and don'ts exist, all of them in the Sharia. But the underlying rationale underlying them is to get you ready to absorb this tawheed. It wants to get you ready. That's the basis to the Sharia. It's the basis to haqiqa, the true tawheed. Inshallah, we'll speak about those appetites in the next two sessions. وصلى الله على محمد وعلى آله وصحبه.

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Beloved Imam says, خُشُوعًا فِي ibada, that in their worship they are very humble, internal humility. And we explained in a bit of depth what does this internal humility mean and what does actually worship mean. And what result we came to was that in their whole lives actually they are in a state of ibadat. It's not like that they're only in ibadat during namaz time, or when they recite the Quran, or when they're in the mosque. No, they don't look at life like that. They look at life like the whole day, the whole life, every single day of my life, I am actually in the active worship of Allah. Whether that is I'm in school, or I'm at work, or I'm at home, or I'm in mosque, it doesn't matter. Everything is part of my worship. At the same time, they have incredible amount of inner humility. And khushu', humility as a word doesn't do it justice. We said that actually it means that there is an internal feeling of being overwhelmed in front of a tremendous power. That is actually khushu'. So now imagine if someone has this all day, every day. It's an extremely special position to be in. And it's a wonderful feeling to have all the time under the supervision and watchful eye of Allah subhanahu wa ta'ala. This is khushu'. Imagine, in all of your actions you have khushu'. It will change. Your life will change. Your attitude will change. Your outlook will change. So we discussed that last week. This week we move on to the next quality of the muttaqeen. Mawla says, وَتَجَمُّلًا فِي فَاقَ. He says they have tajammul. What is tajammul? Tajammul comes from the Arabic term jameel, like beauty. Tajammul means to adorn oneself. Khud ko khubsurat banana. We would translate it like that. To adorn oneself. So they adorn oneself. How? When? Fi faqatin, at the time of difficulty. When things become difficult, faqa, you heard this word before, yeah? Where have we heard this word usually? Ashura na divasna. Barabar ne? We say we don't keep roja, we keep faqa. What is faqa? No one really tends to know. It's just a word that we've heard. Three meanings for this word faqa. Number one, neediness, a feeling of neediness. Number two, poverty. Number three, hunger. So in times of difficulty, poverty, hunger, they adorn themselves. Very interesting. We would never usually think, if you ask someone, koi muttaqi manas ni sifat bayan karo, they would not usually say something like this, that in times of difficulty and hunger and poverty, they adorn themselves. But Mawla says no. Muttaqi, even in times of difficulty and hunger and financial strain, he adorns himself. In what way? In the way that in the state of neediness and poverty, they conduct themselves in such a way that you would never think they were in any kind of need or difficulty. No one would know. No one would tell. It's not obvious. They conduct themselves in a way that same wara ne khabar padna pade ki aa manas koi jatni sakhti difficulty ma che. So how does this manifest itself? Number one, they do not speak about their issues or their problems. And they do not complain about things. Some people, I'm sorry to say, inshallah, I hope we are not amongst them, but there are some people, you know, you meet them and I tell you, there's so much negative energy which you get from them. Aki dunya ni musibat aaj manas na mathe pairi chhe. No one else is affected, only this person is affected. And they will complain and they're negative. And really, it has an effect. You actually feel negative afterwards. You feel down, your energy is low. Some people are like this.

lot of negativity, lot of negative energy. So these people, these muttaqeen, when you meet them, they're not like this. They don't complain. They don't let you know about their issues. Of course, this doesn't mean that they don't tell anyone. When someone is able to help, of course they will tell them. Our teacher used to joke when he would explain something like this. He would say, look, if you go to the doctor, you have an issue. Don't tell the doctor, I'm sorry, I cannot tell you anything about my issue. That's not what we are saying. When someone is able to help you, of course. But when you don't have any way of helping or receiving help from someone, then please don't reveal your issues and your problems. Number two, what do they do? How do they adorn themselves? Well, two things. This is very beautiful. Salawat ala Muhammad wa ali Muhammad. They adopt an attitude. Two things we have, lovely terms in Islamic ethics, akhlaq. One is called qana'at. What is qana'at? Contentment. Whatever state they are in, they could be in any state. They could be in a very difficult state, but they are content. They don't make a big fuss out of it. They live with it. They do bardasht, sabr, sahan, tahammul. They take it. They conduct themselves with dignity. They have qana'at. They are satisfied. They are content. The second is rida. Actually, rida is above qana'at. Here, in qana'at, they were content. In rida, they are actually happy with their state because they know that Allah is aware of it. Here now, they don't even feel bitter, because in qana'at, yes, you may feel bitter in your heart, but you may say, okay, outside I will not show it. Or okay, I will take it, or I will tolerate it for a time. Rida is not like that. Rida is actually, you feel that if Allah has chosen this for me, then so be it, I'm happy. It's a different level. So they content themselves with qana'at and rida, and you will never guess that they are in any kind of issue or problem. And they do not fake it. Yeah, some people, I guess they are trying, but they fake it. And they try to show a positive face, but not 100%. Inshallah, we should work on this, that we should work on these kinds of things like qana'at and rida. Now, how do they do this? How is it that they are in difficulty, they're in poverty, they may be in hunger, but they show this positivity, they adorn themselves in this way? How do they do it? Well, the secret is, well, first, let me ask you brothers, what do you think? How does someone get to this stage? What is the way that you can adorn yourself with so much and not show anyone that you're in any kind of problem or difficulty? What is the secret? Trust in Allah. Definitely there is trust in Allah. But you could still have trust in Allah and show people that, you know, you're in difficulty. Patience, yes. Again, what the commentators say of Nahjul Balagha, the ones that I've read, what they say is actually deep down, they have a bigger concern. Deep down, they have a bigger concern. What is their concern, do you think? Akhirat, masalan. How am I with God? How is God with me? Is He happy with me or not? Have I done my duties towards Him or not? Have I conducted my responsibilities or not? Is my akhirat going to be good or not? Have I done wrong with anyone or not? Do I need to ask anyone for forgiveness or not? Was my namaz good when I just prayed 5 minutes ago or not? That's their concern. So you see, it's a very special position. These muttaqeen are very special people. This is why I say, inshallah, Allah counts us as amongst them. They are very special people. They're not bothered about these things for them to actually show it. Lovely story I read recently regarding Sheikh Ansari, Sheikh Murtaza Ansari, Rahmatullah alayh, as we've taken his name, let us recite salawat for his ruh.

Muhammad. Sheikh Ansari was the leading marja of his time, and his classes were very well attended. He had many books, he has many books he's written. A wonderful, leading, extraordinary scholar. One day his students go for his class. When they reach there, Sheikh says, "Today I'm not teaching." They were shocked. How can the marja of the time say this? So they said, "Sheikh, what's wrong? What's happened?" He said, "Look, I received this letter in which someone has written to me that, Sheikh, you are writing these things in your book, but there's many problems here. You've done many mistakes in your book."

And he said, look, I received this letter in which someone has written to me that, Shaykh, you are writing these things in your book, but there's many problems here. You've done many mistakes in your book. 1, 2, 3, 4, and he starts to number the problems. So the student says, Shaykh, this is not a big deal. Why are you bothered by this? He said, no, I'm not bothered by this. This man has written to me sincerely, but what is bothering me is this, that what he's written, actually, it's wrong. He has misunderstood some of my points. So the student said, okay, so what? He said, I feel maybe I'm doing this same thing with other ulama. Maybe I'm criticizing others, not understanding their points, like this brother is criticizing me, not understanding my points. So I feel now, this has affected me. What if I'm doing the same thing? This brother very sincerely has written to me, he's not understood my points. So therefore he feels there are mistakes. Khuda na kare, I'm doing the same thing with other people. So they said, no, Shaykh, you must continue to teach. And they convinced him. They said, you must continue to teach, and we are here. And if you do make any mistakes, we will challenge you as we do. And we are almost at ijtihad level anyway. So who better to pick points and holes in your arguments than us, your students? And they convinced him, and he was convinced. Otherwise he was very affected. So these people, they're not fake things. They don't just give an aura of being content and these things. No, they really truly believe it in that. They have a lot of concerns. But their concerns are not like ours. Their concerns are on a different level. They worry about things on a different level, in a different way. They look at themselves in a different way. The way we look at ourselves is maybe just cursory glancing. They take a microscope and they look at themselves. Exactly. Mara under susu che ne sunati. Let me really probe and look at myself properly and analyze myself. And these things are very important and we should understand them. So they have a much loftier goal than what we sometimes may think. Imam Ja'far Sadiq alayhi salam has said, Allahumma salli ala Muhammad wa ali Muhammad. Inna Allah yuhibbul jamal wa tajammul. Allah loves beauty and loves people who adorn themselves, tajammul, wa yabghudhul bu'sa wa taba'as. But he dislikes misery and pretending to be miserable. Sometimes to seek attention, some people do this. They pretend to be miserable or they pretend a certain thing because they are seeking attention for whatever reason, God knows. Imam Sadiq says, Allah hates this. He dislikes this. Now, let me finish with the zikr of a famous group in history at the time of Rasulullah sallallahu alayhi wa alihi wa sallam. These are known as Ashabe Suffa. You've heard this term? Ashab of Suffa. You've been to Medina? You've been in Masjid al-Nabawi? Well, once upon a time we were able to enter from Bab Jibra'il, isn't it? Now, when I went in March, you could no longer enter. Jibra'il, you know, inshallah, he still comes, but we cannot go from his door. When you used to enter from Bab Jibra'il, you would enter, Janabi Fatima's house would be on the left. And there would be a raised area, a kind of platform. We were always told this is the place of Ashabi Suffa. Who were these people? These people were very amazing, dignified people. These were around 400 people in number at the time of the Holy Prophet. And they were extremely poor. They had migrated from Mecca to Medina, and neither did they have any family in Medina who could take them in. So they were left. They didn't have anyone supporting them. They were poor. They would support themselves by eating the leftovers of what the people of Medina used to eat. They didn't have a house, so Rasulullah gave them a place in the mosque, and they had a small area there. So what would they do? Quran remembers them very nicely. Quran says the following, Surah Baqarah,
Quran says to the Holy

Prophet, that who are the charities for? When you collect sadaqat, who does it go to? Lil fuqara, for the poor, alladhina uhsiru fi sabilillah, who are straitened in the way of Allah, they're strained. Not capable of moving about in the land, not capable of trade, their movements are somehow restricted, they're not able to do jobs and these things for whatever reason. Now listen to this. يَحْسَبُهُمُ الْجَاهِلْ أَغْنِيَا. The ignorant ones, look at these people, Ashab Sufa. The ignorant ones look at these people and they say, oh, these people are well off. Ignorant ones of Medina would look at Ashab Sufa and they say, well, they're okay, they're fine, they're well off. مِنَ التَّعَفُّفْ. Why? Because they are too dignified to show you their need. تَعْرِفُهُمْ بِسِيمَاهُمْ. Yes, you, O Prophet, you recognize them because of their signs. What are their signs? Well, in history, if you look, they were people of ibadat, they were people of the night prayer, they were people of intensive prayer, they were people who used to learn from the Holy Prophet, who used to teach others, who used to participate in society. It's not like these were just normal people on the side, nothing to do, nowhere to go, begging. No, not at all. They were very productive, very good members of society, adding value to society, and Quran praises them and says, actually these people are deserving of your charity. La yas'aluna an-nas, they do not beg from people. Ilhafan, in a annoying and repetitive manner. وَمَا تُنْفِكُوا مِنْ خَيْرٍ فَإِنَّ اللَّهَ بِهِ عَلِيمٌ. Whatever you give, Allah is aware of it. So this was the Ashabi Sufa. They would worship, they would learn, they would participate in battles, wars, in society's difficulties and issues, but they were financially very much in need and they would live on people's leftover food. But they never asked. And because of this nature of theirs, you see, this is where the world, it doesn't play fair with you. Here, there's a point. It's a societal point, it's a jamaat point, it's a me and you point. Sometimes people, they don't ask. And they don't show they're in need. We know they are in need. And it's very selfish and it's very stupid for us to say, barabar che manas, kain jarur nathi. That's really low level thinking. Sometimes we know where the needs are, who is in need, but somehow we fail to act upon it. So they would not ask and people would happily just say, well, you know, as if we would say, mang to nathi, to barabar che, mang to nathi. That's not right. When we know there's an issue, when we know there's a problem, when we know there's a need, then we should come forward. Don't wait for someone to pelau his hat and then you give. Come on. It's not right. I've worked in the community. I've seen these things with my own eyes. We have worked in projects. And I tell you one thing, I pray for those people that when you go to them with a project or you mention a project to them and immediately on the spot they put their hand in their pocket and they give you 20 quid, 10 quid, 40 quid, whatever it is, that is very barakat. There's a lot of barakat in that. Because it's instant, it's khulus waru, it's sincere, it's given without any other issue. And I tell you, I have had people telling me, we are going to pledge hundreds and thousands, and then all of a sudden, they lose my number and they don't answer my calls. It happens. They must be in some issue of their own, let's not judge too much, but it happens. When people are in need, let us not wait. Another thing comes to mind with Salawat ala Muhammad wa Ali Muhammad. One of the forefathers of

Ayatollah Burujardi, what a personality. If you've been to Qom, may Allah inshallah grant you the tawfiq to go to Qom. His qabr is unique amongst all of the other ulama. All the other ulama's qabr are there. His is slightly in a different place, outside the main area. It's got a green light. His photo is there. His family tree is also there. And his grave is specially encased in glass. As we have just mentioned him, let us recite Surah Fatiha for him and all our deceased ulama. Ayatollah Burujardi, very special person. He saw in a dream once. He saw in a dream one of his forefathers. His name was Sayyid Jawad Burujardi. In his dream, he sees that there are a group of ulama, and there is his forefather Sayyid Jawad, and in their midst there is Rasulullah sallallahu alayhi wa alihi wa sallam. Allahumma sallam. Amongst all of these ulama, his grandfather or his forefather is given a special status, and Rasulullah says to him, you come and sit next to me. And he's sitting next to the Holy Prophet, and the Holy Prophet is giving him a lot of respect. Then the Holy Prophet turns to Agha Burujardi, who's looking at the dream. He's looking at the dream. He says to him, are you wondering why I'm giving this one more respect than the others? So Agha says, yes. He says, look, all of these people are very good. They were very generous. They would help people. But this, your forefather, he was different. The others, when they had, they would give. He, when he didn't have, he would find and give. It's a big difference. This is why he was given that special place in that dream next to the Holy Prophet, receiving respect from the Holy Prophet. Inshallah, Allah increases our generosity, our capacity of giving, whether it is charity, whether it is Jamaat causes, whether it is other worthwhile causes throughout the world, whether it's person to person, whatever it may be, inshallah Allah gives us tawfiq, inshallah. Back to Ashabi Sufa, they were obviously needy people. People would conveniently turn away from them, choose to be ignorant, choose not to notice what is in front of them. But this, as I mentioned, was not their concern. They didn't care. We are satisfied. We are praying to Allah, we are learning from Rasulullah, we are participating in society. Life is going on somehow. They were content. They would not ask anyone anything. Inshallah, our next installment is Sabran fi Shiddah. Endurance in hardship, wa talaban fi halal. And seeking always the lawful. Inshallah.

رفع سمكها فسوى.